Good evening. Welcome to Night Train here on 91.3 WYSO. My name's Dave Barber. I'm here every Monday night for the first two of 3 hours of music here on WYSO. Coming up tonight.

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1: Opening up things this evening, the South African pianist and composer Abdullah Ibrahim and his Akaya Band, a piece called Manenberg Revisited. More music from Abdullah Ibrahim, a.k.a. Dollar Brand, in the first hour tonight. Also on the program, a few new records to get to. We'll also be listening to Aretha Franklin, some of her jazz-focused sides done for Columbia Records before she hit it big with Atlantic and R&B in the 1960s. Also, this month, the 26th of May, the 100th birthday of Miles Davis, a lot of celebrations taking place both on the road, a number of live concerts. We'll do at least a set of Miles Davis tonight. We'll do an hour on next week's program. And on the 25th, the day before the centennial, we'll do 2 hours of Miles Davis. We'll celebrate the great trumpeter and composer here during his centennial year. Thank you for taking the time out to listen, whether you're listening live or streaming this program on demand, which you can do on the WYSO or Novaphonic apps, WYSO.org or Novaphonic.fm. Here's a new record. This is new from the Netherlands, recorded live in Amsterdam in a club called the Rolling Mill. A pianist named Hoosh Janssen, a record passed on to me by a friend of the show, Larry Blood, who hosts the program Out Front, Out Back on KZSC in Santa Cruz, a show that has its roots right here in Yellow Springs on WYSO back in the 70s. This is a piece Abdullah Ibrahim wrote called Maraba Blue. This is Hoosh Janssen on piano.

0: or the next jazz night in America, take a journey with the saxophonist Nicole Glover as we explore haunted forests and towering castles of her dreams and imagination.
1: I remember feeling like if I could maybe control my experience in the dream, I might be able to find my way out of it.
0: That's next time on Jazz Night in America. I'm Christian McBride.
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Music from South African pianist and composer Abdullah Ibrahim, his band Akaya. We heard a couple of things, finishing with his salute to Duke Ellington, Duke 88, all kinds of great horn players on that record. John Stubblefield featured on saxophone, Horace Alexander Young also on reeds, Howard Johnson, the great tuba player, Buster Williams on bass. Other musicians on those two records include the great Carlos Ward on alto sax, Ricky Ford, Charles Davis on saxophones, Dick Griffin on trombone, Cecil McBee from Central State University, and Ben Riley on drums. Abdullah Ibrahim on piano, still at it at 91. Back living in South Africa, he moved back to South Africa in 1990 and plays throughout Europe and occasionally the United States. Music from his Akaya band, and then we started with something brand new, recorded live at a club in Amsterdam called the Rolling Mill. Hoos Janssen, the name of the piano player, doing Ibrahim's tune called Maraba Blue. This is Night Train on WISO Jazz on a Monday night. My name's Dave. I'm here for the first two of 3 hours of music every Monday from 8 to 11. Christian McBride is your host for Jazz Night in America from 10 to 11, Hidden Brain at 11, and Fresh Air re-airs at midnight tonight. 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Speaking of South African music, another South African pianist, Duduzo Makathini, returning to the region May the 16th. It's a Saturday night. Two performances, one at 7, another at 9 at Cafe Vivace on McMillan Avenue in Cincinnati. You can learn more about Cafe Vivace events. 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Again, Duduzo Makathini records for Blue Note Records Saturday, May 16th in Cincinnati. Coming to the Bright Side in downtown Dayton, Wednesday, May the 20th, 7 o'clock. Jazz with singer Kelly Campbell, pianist Keigo Hirakawa, Connor Smith on drums, Noah Ramirez on the drums, Connor Smith on bass, and Rod Wilson on trumpet. Again, that's 7 to 9. Wednesday, May the 20th, live jazz at Brightside. 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Tracking events at Whisper Speakeasy in West Carrollton, the Hidden Gem in Centerville, the Emporium in Yellow Springs, the Socialite Cafe in Kettering, the Holy Grounds, the Bright Side, and other venues. Again, that's livejazzdayton.com. This is music from the great Aretha Franklin, recordings that she did in the early 1960s after being signed to Columbia Records by the famous producer John Hammond. She would later explode into stardom with the records that Jerry Wexler put together for Atlantic Records. Here are a few of her early recordings. Here she is with Billie Holiday's God Bless the Child.

Looking for a vibe that's unpredictable and unforgettable? Then bounce with me, DJ Lady Bounce, Thursday nights, 8 p.m. to 10 p.m., spinning everything from soul classics to indie bangers, only on WYSO and Novaphonic FM. I mix what moves you, deep cuts, throwbacks, and fresh sounds that flip the script. Bounce with me every Thursday night. 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

Peter Bernstein on guitar from his record Brain Dance, the Alec Wilder classic While We're Young, done as the waltz, with his longtime partner Larry Goldings on the organ there, Billy Drummond on drums. Then a batch of things featuring the young Aretha Franklin recording for Columbia Records in the early 1960s before her breakthrough R&B career with Atlantic Records. We heard a few things from a few different records, beginning with her interpretation of Billie Holiday's God Bless the Child, the Hoagy Carmichael piece, Skylark. We also heard her doing Burt Bacharach's Walk On By, and then from one of her great early records, Unforgettable, a tribute to Dinah Washington, Dinah Washington's classic Drinking Again, Aretha Franklin on the vocals. This is Night Train on WISO. This is 91.3 WYSO Yellow Springs and WYSO HD2 Novaphonic.fm, listener-powered music exploration for Southwest Ohio. Jazz on a Monday night. My name's Dave. I'm here from 8 to 10. Christian McBride, your host for Jazz Night in America, which comes up tonight beginning at 10 o'clock. Hidden Brain at 11. 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In a couple of weeks, the night before the centennial birthday of trumpeter-composer Miles Davis, on the 25th, we'll be doing a two-hour salute to Miles Davis on this program. We'll also feature an hour of Miles Davis music on next week's program. Hope you can tune in. Here's something from a new record, the Blue Mood series from Positone Records. This is a showcase for saxophonist Diego Rivera here on soprano saxophone. This is music that Miles Davis wrote for the Louis Malle French film Lift to the Scaffold. 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

Music by Miles Davis, finishing with his 1950s quintet, Dave Brubeck's In Your Own Sweet Way. John Coltrane on tenor saxophone, Red Garland the pianist, drummer Philly Joe Jones and bassist Paul Chambers. We started with music from a new record, Blue Moods, from Positone Records, saluting Miles Davis in this centennial Miles Davis birthday year. That was a piece of music that Miles Davis wrote for the film Lift to the Scaffold called Generique. Diego Rivera featured on soprano saxophone along with vibraphonist Ben Galese. And then we heard the original from the soundtrack recording of that Louis Malle film. Then a classic from the 60s, Miles Davis Quintet, Nefertiti, Wayne Shorter's tune, Shorter on tenor saxophone, Herbie Hancock on piano, Ron Carter on the bass, Tony Williams on the drums. Again, the 26th of May, the 100th birthday of the great trumpeter and composer Miles Davis. We'll be celebrating with a two-hour show on the 25th. We'll be playing another hour of Miles Davis next week on this program. This is Night Train on a Monday night, the first two of 3 hours of jazz. Thanks for tuning in, whether you are tuned in live or streaming this program on demand. 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Thank you taking the time out to listen, and thank you for supporting WYSO. Jazz Night in America comes up beginning at 10 o'clock. Here's another fine trumpet player from St. Louis. This is Lester Bowie.

0: On the next Fresh Air, actor Will Sharp. He was nominated for an Emmy for his portrayal of Ethan, a tech entrepreneur in season 2 of White Lotus. He's also starred in the TV show Too Much and the film A Real Pain. Now, he stars as Wolfgang Amadeus Mozart in a new adaptation of Amadeus. 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

Winding up Night Train tonight with the music that we started the show with this evening. South African pianist Abdullah Ibrahim, the title cut from the record Water from an Ancient Well. Carlos Ward, Ricky Ford, Charles Davis, all on saxophones. Ben Riley on drums, David Williams on the bass, Abdullah Ibrahim on piano, and a couple of things from the great St. Louis trumpeter Lester Bowie from a record that Bill Laswell put together called the Philip Wilson Project. St. Louis drummer Philip Wilson with bassist William Parker, Lester Bowie on trumpet. Cool, the name of the tune. And from ECM Records, Lester Bowie and his brass fantasy band, the record Avant Pop, the Whitney Houston hit, Saving All My Love for You. Lester Bowie, Stanton Davis, Malachi Thompson, Rasul Siddiq all on trumpets, Steve Turay, Frank Lacey on trombones, Vincent Chauncey on French horn, Bob Stewart on tuba, Philip Wilson on the drums. My name's Dave Barber. I'm here every Monday for the first two of 3 hours of jazz music every Monday here on Weissel. Coming up in just a few minutes will be Christian McBride with Jazz Night in America from NPR Music. We'll be celebrating Miles Davis over the next couple of weeks, the 100th birthday, the centennial Miles Davis marker on April the 26th. Hope you can tune in on Monday night. Thank you again for listening. We'll head out with Kirk Konefki, his record Super Blonde, with Charlie Chaplin's Smile. Thanks again for listening. See you next time.

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0: When I was in high school, I started getting into the idea of lucid dreaming, largely because I was having chronic nightmares.
1: That saxophonist, Nicole Glover.
0: I remember feeling like if I could maybe control my experience in the dream, I might be able to find my way out of it.
1: From the start, Nicole has had visions about her life, and she's always been a problem solver. One day, she dreamt of leaving her hometown in Portland, Oregon, to follow a dream of becoming a jazz musician in New York City. A scary problem to solve for any young artist.
0: I had this recurring dream in high school where I would be flying over what would be Brooklyn and Queens and a little past that into Long Island. And I would look down and there would be all sorts of strange, almost Grimm's fairy tale oriented things going on. There'd be like a haunted forest and there'd be like castles that, you know, obviously are not aesthetically part of the city, but in terms of maybe the mythology of what New York has been to so many people and what I kind of thought it might be for me.
1: The road to becoming a successful jazz musician is often a bumpy one. In this hour, we follow the hero's journey of a jazz musician. It's a woman versus a city.
0: Man, I was a mess for sure.
1: Take a journey with the saxophonist Nicole Glover as we explore haunted forest and towering castles of her dreams and imagination. With her tenor saxophone, she finds a way to thrive in New York's arduous concrete jungle. I'm Christian McBride, and this is Jazz Night in America. Before we leap into her story, let's listen to some music. This is Kenny Dorham's The Fox, performed by Nicole Glover and her band.

0: That was The Fox from Nicole Glover's album Plays, featuring Steve Nelson on vibes, Tyrone Allen on bass, and Kayvon Gordon on drums. The year is 2009. Nicole's dream of moving to New York has just come true, or close enough. She's accepted a scholarship to study at the prestigious William Paterson University in New Jersey, right across the Hudson River. At 18, she's ready to get to work.
1: I'd never seen anything like New York City before. Portland's a city, but it's not a big city. And so, musically, it was unbelievable to have such saturated opportunities to hear people. When I started looking into William Paterson, I realized also that Harold Mayburn was there. The great Mulgrew Miller was there.
0: Two piano jazz legends. Rest in peace.
1: So I ended up going to William Paterson and spending time with these people, and they were all so generous. Mulgrew, we would catch him on his way out of the door. Poor guy, he's trying to go home, and we're all there asking him more questions, and he would stay and he would talk to us for a long time. That's also when I started having access to New York. Students were going in every night to check out music.
0: Nicole and about 15 others were regularly carpooled to late-night jam sessions in the city.
1: I think there was a little part of me that knew that being actually in Manhattan maybe wasn't the best for me. I knew that I might have been prone to distractions

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1: It can destroy you. All the temptations, the forbidden fruits, can be a trap for any young artist.
2: Man, I was like, I was a mess for sure. I mean, I was getting super up all the time. Just like, you know, kind of classic story of like, get out of high school and just go nuts. I mean, I just went nuts.
1: She was wandering through her own strange lands. From her 2021 album, This is Strange Lands.

0: We're back in New York City, where Nicole was starting to lose control.
1: Yeah, I was feeling a lot of internal tension kind of bubbling up for a while and feeling like there were just parts of myself that really needed addressing. This rising turmoil, so to speak, and it all culminated the night I was leaving my friend's house, actually. And I was pulling out of their driveway. And I had pulled out of their driveway into like a parallel spot. I got rear-ended by a drunk driver while I was at a complete stop. The car I had was not salvageable. I had really bad whiplash for like a month. That really kind of felt like the catalyst for me to say, okay, I think that this is a place that I am glad to have been in.

0: probably be in again, but something is telling me that it's not the place I need to be in right now.
1: Exhausted, deflated, Nicole's dreams were crushed. She decided it would be best to leave New York after only 2 years at William Patterson. This is Twilight Zone from her album Strange Lands, featuring Daniel Duke on bass and Nick Cacciapo on drums.

0: That was The Twilight Zone, written by bassist Daniel Duke and saxophonist Nicole Glover.
1: It was soon after moving back to Portland that I knew I was going to go back. It just had to be the right time.
0: Nicole tries to get right before her triumphant return to New York. That's when Jazz Night returns. I'm Christian McBride.
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0: Welcome back to Jazz Night in America. I'm Christian McBride. When saxophonist Nicole Glover returned home to Portland, Oregon, she knew exactly what to do.
1: It became really evident to me that in order for me to best function in a place like New York, that I was going to need to have to take a little bit of a step back and grow a little bit as a musician and as a person. I moved back in with my parents, and I reconnected with some of my mentors and forged a couple of new and really important relationships.
0: The first musician she met up with was George Colligan.
1: Pianist is one word for him. I think moved to Portland the same week I moved back. He was a big part of keeping me aligned. And I just started practicing all the time.

0: She then met up with another musician, a local Wise drummer.
1: Another really important mentor of mine, great drummer named Alan Jones. He kind of helped me craft this routine where I was practicing 8, 9, 10 hours a day, you know, locking in, really staying focused. And I just got really serious about that, about taking care of myself and just doing a lot of work musically, but also internally and holistically, trying to just get myself right.
0: It was Alan Jones who pushed Nicole to go even deeper, to look inside herself and examine her vivid dream life. He gave her a book by Carl Jung, the pioneering psychologist whose work on dreams and the unconscious has influenced generations.
1: Memories, Dreams, Reflections was the first work of his I read.
0: This book had a profound effect on Nicole, so much so that she would dedicate an entire album to the idea. We're hearing selections from that record throughout this show.
1: One of the things that really spoke to me about him is when he talked about the number one and the number two personality. The number one personality being how you're perceived, how you're received within the world, how you relate to the world on an external level. And it's not necessarily a false thing. It's a real thing. It's a real and can be a very genuine thing and an important thing to understand and to cultivate and all of that. But the number two personality, as he describes it, is just for you. And it's something that only you know and have access to.
0: Nicole ruminated on this deeply. This lesson didn't only apply to her personal life. It could also be used in her music.
1: That process of bringing the internal and making it external, and really the thing that is guiding that, is the you that only you know.
0: Jung describes this as individuation, the process in which a person brings unconscious aspects of the psyche into consciousness and integrates them, fostering a whole, more authentic type of self-expression.
1: People could try to explain what's happening, but they were just tapping into something. Whatever the internal being is hearing and bringing out, and just trying to trust that, because sometimes you play something, you don't know where it came from, you can't explain it, but it happens, and you trusted it enough to let it happen. You were able to get out of your own way.
0: Let's hear Nicole tap into her unfettered creativity. This is number two, composed by Lawrence Williams, from Nicole's Memories, Dreams, Reflections.

0: That was number two, performed by tenor saxophonist Nicole Glover with Tyrone Allen II on bass and Kayvon Gordon on drums. After 4 years of regrouping in Portland, practicing, rebuilding, Nicole was almost ready to take another stab at the jazz life in New York.
1: I certainly was not expecting the Big Apple to roll out a red carpet for me. Because I had been here before, I was very realistic about what it was going to look like for me.
0: Unfortunately, Nicole's realistic projections about her jazz future would be derailed yet again. Before we hear about Nicole's escapades in New York Part 2, let's listen to some more music. This is March.

0: March, composed by Miki Yamanaka, performed by Nicole Glover and her band from Memories, Dreams, Reflections. With her horn and her mind all shined up, she seemed ready for prime time. Well, almost. That's after the break.
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0: You're listening to Jazz Night in America. I'm Christian McBride. The year is 2015. Nicole is back in New York, fresh from the woodshed, her horn sharper than ever and ready to make her move.
2: Within 6 months of moving back to New York, I was working two jobs. One of them, I was the coat check person at the Village Vanguard. During the day, I was actually working in wine. And so I would sprint to the 96th Street 2-3 downtown train, and I would get down to the Village and I would run to the Vanguard just in time for them to open for their first show, and I would check the coats. So I was immediately working, you know, 50, 60 hours a week.
0: And all of that came before the real work, long hours of practice and hustling for any chance to play in New York's clubs or studios.
2: I was the European wine buyer for Whole Foods in New York for a while. All these people in the New York wine industry all of a sudden became very interested in me. And I really went from being a minimum wage retail worker to just suddenly being thrown into these situations in which I saw a completely different New York. I was invited to this champagne dinner at the Whitney Museum after hours. It was lavish, tasting menu with wine pairings. And I had to sit there and kind of act like it wasn't a completely new experience for me. So I leave this dinner and I go to the subway and I swipe my card, my Metro card, and it says balance was too low. And I go to fill my card and my cards are declining. And I texted someone and said, can I borrow $40 to get the unlimited weekly MetroCard pass? I will pay you back as soon as my paycheck arrives. But it was very strange to go from eating champagne and caviar to 5 minutes later not being able to get on the subway.
0: Years went by with Nicole working through the same exhausting rigmarole, and she wasn't making much headway in jazz either.
2: I had been in New York by about 5 years at that point. I kind of went, what am I doing? I can't do this anymore. This has been cool, you know, but I gotta get out of here. So saved up some money and quit. I knew that I had about 6 months before I would run out of money. And I said, I need to be working as a saxophonist.
0: The bet on herself finally paid off.
2: So when I quit the wine store, I started just making it my job to be around, basically, because I had time. And so with that time, I used it to just take any opportunity I could to play with anyone who wanted to play with me. One of the earliest regular gigs that I started getting called for was with the great bassist Gene Perla, who is known best, perhaps, for playing with Elvin Jones. It was around this time also that I got my first gig touring internationally with an incredible singer, a beautiful Afro-Spanish singer named Buica, who found me online, I guess. I was so excited. Touring was all I ever wanted to do.
0: By the end of 2019, Nicole's jazz career was finally taking off. The invitations started piling in. One came from the jazz supergroup Artemis, led by pianist Rini Rosnes.
2: Rini is the person who reached out to me to join the band.
0: Artemis features some of the best musicians on the scene today.

Then another invitation came in from me. I saw this YouTube video of Nicole with bassist Alexander Claffey at Chris's Jazz Cafe in Philly. They were playing Cedar Walton's Bolivia. Man, I was hooked. I knew right then I wanted her in my band, Ursa Major. I've since dubbed her The Glove.

And around the same time, a trumpet king came calling. Nicole was invited to tour with Wynton Marsalis and the Jazz at Lincoln Center Orchestra. Let's listen to her performance on this track, The Shanghai Skyline.

0: That was saxophonist Nicole Glover on The Shanghai Skyline from the album The Shanghai Suite with the Jazz at Lincoln Center Orchestra and Wynton Marsalis. Memories, Dreams, Reflections is the title of Nicole's newest album. It's a name that speaks for itself.
1: It's called Memories, Dreams, Reflections, which is an homage to Carl Jung's, his autobiographical work that had an unbelievably profound influence on me and on my life. The personality of the record, for me, was suited to the title.
0: To take a cue from author Joseph Campbell, Nicole's almost mythological path has resembled a kind of hero's journey, a long, winding, and often treacherous road that eventually leads to that jazz castle on a hill.
1: I mean, I think the idea of the hero's journey is that it is a reflection of, like, the spiritual journey of life, I guess. I think that's why some of those themes are so powerful, and that's why myths are what they are, because it's collective dreams of people, and dreams are, you know, you can argue are collective myths of people. And that's why we like great stories, I think.
0: Her tenacity, her vision, and the guidance of others have helped her along the way.
1: The idea of mentors giving you, you know, almost supernatural gifts for you to aid you in your journey. And that's something we see a lot just in our pursuit as musicians.
0: Let's hear Nicole Glover from Memories, Dreams, Reflections. This is Tell 'Em I Said Hello.

That was Tell 'Em I Said Hello, performed by Nicole Glover in a trio with Tyrone Allen II on bass and Kayvon Gordon on drums. We'll leave you with one more song, the Cole Porter standard, I Concentrate On You. Nicole with bassist Daniel Duke, drummer Nick Cacioppo, and the legendary pianist George Cables.

0: Jazz Night in America is a production of WBGO Studios and NPR Music. This episode was written and produced by Emily Springer with Sarah Gilletti. Consulting senior producer and editor Simon Rentner. Mastering by Ron Scalzo. Executive producer Stephen A. Williams. Saraya Muhammad is the executive producer at NPR Music. I'm Christian McBride.
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0: I'm Shankar Vedantam, and from NPR, this is Hidden Brain. 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
6: Empathy is the understanding that someone else's world is just as real as yours.
0: Hoping to make a big life change? First ask yourself, have I accepted the life I'm living right now?
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0: Why accepting where you are is the first step in getting where you want to go. 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
8: Live from NPR News, I'm Giles Snyder. President Trump is pessimistic about the fate of the ceasefire between the U.S. and Iran. His assessment comes after he received Iran's response to his proposal. NPR's Danielle Kurtzleben has more.
9: Trump is not putting a positive spin on where things are.
10: I would say the ceasefire is on massive life support, where the doctor walks in and says, sir, your loved one has approximately a 1% chance of living.
9: He did not elaborate on what might end that ceasefire or what would come next. He said he didn't even finish reading Iran's latest response to a U.S. ceasefire proposal, calling it a, quote, piece of garbage. Trump has expressed disappointment with the negotiation process before and threatened military action, but has so far not followed through on those threats. Danielle Kurtzleben, NPR News, The White House.
8: Iranian state media say Tehran's demands include an end to the blockade, reparations, and sovereignty over the Strait of Hormuz. Iran's chokehold over the strait is fueling high gas prices. The president said Monday he would suspend the federal tax on gasoline to ease the burden on Americans, but he would need congressional approval. A widely used abortion pill will remain on hold for a few more days after Supreme Court Justice Samuel Alito pushed out his deadline to make a decision. NPR's Selena Simmons-Duffin reports that means mifepristone remains available via telemedicine for now.
11: The case comes from the state of Louisiana. It argued that the Food and Drug Administration allowing telemedicine access to mifepristone undermines its abortion ban. Earlier this month, a panel of federal appeals court judges agreed with the state and ended telemedicine access. Supreme Court Justice Samuel Alito paused that decision for 1 week and has now extended that pause for 3 more days. That means patients can continue to receive mifepristone by mail at least until Thursday, at which point the Supreme Court is likely to make a longer-term decision. Telemedicine now accounts for 1/4 of all abortions nationally. Selena Simmons-Duffin, NPR News, Washington.
8: Texas man who was pardoned by President Trump for assaulting police in the January 6th attack on the U.S. Capitol has been arrested on new charges. NPR's Tom Dreisbach reports.
12: During the January 6th attack, Ryan Nichols assaulted police with pepper spray, called for revolution, and recorded this video.
13: So if you want to know where Ryan Nichols stands, Ryan Nichols stands for violence.
12: Nichols was sentenced to more than 5 years in prison for his actions on January 6th, but received a full pardon from President Trump. Now, the Harrison County Sheriff's Office in Texas alleges that Nichols repeatedly confronted someone in a church parking lot and put his hand on his gun in a threatening manner, leading to his arrest. Nichols is one of dozens of pardoned January 6th defendants who have since been charged or convicted of new crimes.
8: This is NPR. The U.S. Supreme Court has cleared the way for Alabama to pursue using a voting map that eliminates one of the state's two largely black congressional districts. Alabama had been under a court order to use two black districts, but asked the court to reconsider in light of the ruling that further limited the landmark Voting Rights Act. Alabama wants to instead use a map passed in 2023 by the Republican-led legislature that has one majority black district. The family of one of the victims killed in last year's shooting at Florida State University suing the chatbot company OpenAI. From member station WFSU, Tristan Wood reports.
14: Bakari Sellers is an attorney representing the family. He officially announced the lawsuit today. It comes after Sellers says logs show the accused gunman used ChatGPT for advice on how to carry out his attack.
15: He asked about what time should he go to campus? What time are most people going to be there? I mean, he literally utilized OpenAI and ChatGPT as his co-conspirator. He utilized it as a resource to carry out mass murder.
14: Florida Attorney General James Othmeyer is also currently conducting a criminal investigation into OpenAI for their involvement in the shooting. An OpenAI spokesperson says the company is not responsible for the shooting. They say they did not encourage harmful activity, but provided factual responses to questions with information that could be found broadly across public sources on the internet. For NPR News, I'm Tristan Wood in Tallahassee.
8: Japan's benchmark Nikkei share average has given up early gains in Tuesday trading. After rising more than 1%, the Nikkei eased on a chip-related sell-off. I'm Giles Snyder. This is NPR News.
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0: From NPR, this is Hidden Brain. I'm Shankar Vedantam. In the 3rd century BC, China's first emperor, Qin Shi Huang, made a bold proclamation. His dynasty would last 10,000 generations. He launched an obsessive quest for immortality. He ordered expeditions to the Eastern Sea, demanded his subjects search for an elixir of life, and even welcomed mystics into his court. His obsession came at a cost, putting him at odds with Confucian scholars at the time. Historians have pieced together parts of Qin Shi Huang's story from thousands of wooden strips unearthed in Hunan province. The strips documented his correspondence. These writings included responses from the emperor's minions, who were too afraid to tell their boss what they really thought. According to the BBC, the notes featured, quote, assorted awkward replies from regional governments who had failed to find the key to eternal life. Qin Shi Huang did achieve extraordinary things during his lifetime. He unified China, standardized currency and measures, built roads and canals, and linked fortresses into what became the Great Wall. But he never found the key to immortality. He died in 210 BC, at the age of 49. Even in death, he refused to believe death was the end. His monumental mausoleum, guarded by thousands of terracotta soldiers, was designed to protect him on his journey into the afterlife. What could cause such desperation, such obsession, such refusal to face the inevitable? And is it possible that all of us share something in common with the great Chinese emperor? This is the second part of our exploration into how design thinking can help you lead a more meaningful life. If you missed the first story, you can find it in our podcast feed or at hiddenbrain.org. It's the episode titled, Designing a Life That Matters. How we seek to avoid the truth and the costs of not facing reality. This week on Hidden Brain. Life isn't easy. There are times of joy, times of sorrow, and times of uncertainty. Along the way, we inevitably face setbacks, obstacles,

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2: Shankar, good to be with you again.
1: Dave, you had a friend named Gary. How did the two of you meet and get to know each other?
2: Well, our kids were of similar age, and we frequented the same church. We lived in the same town, so we were neighbors.
1: One day, Gary came to you with a problem. Tell me what he told you.
2: Well, his problem was he was having strokes. And it turned out he came from a long line of people who have strokes. He was a technical writer in Silicon Valley. We lived in Silicon Valley. And he was having a good career. And his problem was, how could he get back to working full time? He'd had to take a stop out. The way his stroke had hit him was getting in the way of his ability to work. And he was wondering if I could help him figure out a way to get his skills back to where he could get back on the job.
1: So his problem was, he said, I have a job that I like. I'm doing what I want to do, but I have this pesky little thing, which is my body is not allowing me to do what I want to do. And I want you to get my body out of the way so I can go back to doing what I want to do.
2: Right. He said, well, you know, this, I mean, the problem is, Dave, my father died of a stroke. My brother died of a stroke in his late 50s. He was about 52 at the time, something like that. He said, so I don't want to be that guy. Why is this happening? Everything's got to happen for a reason. So it must be that there's something I'm supposed to learn. So if I could learn what it is that this malady is trying to teach me, then maybe it can stop and I can get my life back. So what I really need to do is figure out why I need to learn something from this, and what is it? Can you help me with that?
1: I'm wondering how you responded to this request of his to help him understand what his body was trying to tell him, the message it was trying to give him.
2: I was stuck a little bit because I thought, oh my God, I don't think that's what's going on. And here's this guy who's a lovely guy, and the truth is he's dying. The truth is he's got a severe medical threat, and it's not going well. And he's counting on me to help him get someplace I don't think he can go. So what I was really struggling with is, how do I deliver the bad news that, Gary, I think you're asking the wrong question.
1: I'm wondering whether Gary was getting feedback from other people that was trying to answer the question that he wanted answered, even if it wasn't the right question.
2: Well, yes, unfortunately, he was surrounded with well-meaning, cheerful people who wanted him to feel better. You know, and so there were a group of guys he regularly had lunch with, and they were encouraging, like, you can do this, Gary. And he goes, I'm going to try to get back to work. They go, that's great. You keep going, buddy. You know, so they all were trying to cheerlead. And unfortunately, they were cheerleading him down what I thought was a dead end that was going to end very, very badly. So, you know, there's the old phrase, the road to hell is paved with good intention. There's a lot of good intention surrounding him. But frankly, I think it was going a terrible place.
1: It must have placed you in a very difficult situation, Dave, because a friend is coming to you with this very serious problem. You feel like your friend is not looking at reality for what it is. Other friends are basically encouraging Gary in his delusion. What did you do?
2: Well, keep in mind, I met Gary at church, which means, you know, he was a person of faith, and that was a big part of the story. And so it wasn't just what's the lesson that my body's trying to teach me, but what is God trying to tell me? He says, because I'm pretty sure this must be a lesson God is giving me, that if I can persevere through and learn the lesson, then I get to get out of jail. You know, and I didn't think that was likely to happen, because despite the fact that I too happen to believe in God, God doesn't fix every problem. God doesn't insert himself and miraculously fix everything. That's a whole different understanding. And it's nice to think that's what's coming your way, but you're not in charge of that. You may not be the miracle child. And so I asked him point blank, no, Gary, why is it you believe this? And he said, well, what else could it possibly be? There's got to be a reason for this. I said, well, let's look at what the other reasons might be. Could we just do that? I said, well, okay. He said, well, what do you mean? I said, well, maybe the reason you're having strokes, Gary, isn't because God is going to use you as the demonstration of a miracle, but maybe you're having strokes because you've got really crappy DNA and brain chemistry that breaks down at about 50 to 55 years old. Because, you know, we live in a broken world.

0: And some of that brokenness falls on everybody. We're all going to die, by the way. All we're talking about is timing. And I told him the story of the head of the gerontology department at Harvard Medical School, who I got stuck on the ground during an ice storm in Chicago with years ago, who reminded me almost nobody dies of old age. They die of disease or starvation or an accident. Oh, I said, so Gary, you're not going to die of old age. You're going to die of something else, and maybe you're going to die of a stroke. So maybe what's going on is, how do you live well through being a person who comes from a long line of guys with bad stroke DNA? And he just stared at me. He said, do you think that might be it? I said, well, Gary, lots of people die in their 50s. You might be one of them. He said, well, if that's what's going on, what do I do? I said, well, you do this as well as you can. So we had a long conversation about that.
1: It must have been very difficult for you to say what you said to him, Dave, but also very difficult for him to listen to it. This is not the kind of thing that a friend is supposed to tell you.
0: Well, this is where we make the distinction between nice and loving. You know, are you trying to be nice to somebody or you're trying to love them? And sometimes that love, I don't mean tough love and you have to beat them up. I wasn't trying to be unkind. But if it's true that he's going to die of a stroke, which he did, about four strokes later, then either he's going to do that and be blindsided by it and terrified at the moment of death and leave his family in some despair about his final days, or he's got a little more time to do this well. So what's the kindest thing I can do? The kindest thing I can do is give him a shot at the invitation to actually find the meaning and the joy that is available. I'm not in charge of his fixing his brain, but I might be able to give him an invitation to a little more life-giving experience than he's currently having.
1: I'm wondering how Gary took your advice and what he did with it.
0: Well, we had that conversation, and he received it reasonably well, but I mean, it was really hard, and it was pretty quiet. And his wife, Kathy, was in the kitchen and over here, you know, and it was kind of gave us some space. And I didn't really know what was going on. I bumped into his wife in the supermarket about 3 weeks later. And she walks up to me. She goes, what was it you said to Gary? And I thought, oh, man, this is going to go badly. And I said, well, this is what I said. And she said, well, it made all the difference in the world. He's a changed man. He's finally at peace. It was amazing. Thank you. And she burst into tears. So phew, you know, dodged that bullet. But, you know, it's kind of hitting me again. This life stuff, you know, it's pretty serious, but it's the best thing we've got. And so the invitation is, would you like to participate? And he died well.
1: When we come back, why the most important thing might not be figuring out where you want to go, but accepting where it is you are. You're listening to Hidden Brain. I'm Shankar Vedantam. 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
1: This is Hidden Brain. I'm Shankar Vedantam. At Stanford University, Dave Evans studies a concept called design thinking. He says that the same principles that engineers and innovators use to solve complex problems can also be applied to designing our lives, making them more meaningful, joyful, and fulfilling. Dave, we talked about your friend Gary, who was in denial about the seriousness of his strokes. You told him he had two options, to die well or to go out kicking and screaming. I want to go back to early March of 2020. The COVID pandemic had just broken and worries about illness were on all of our minds. Paint a picture for me of what was happening in your life at the time.
0: Well, at the end of February, we were reeling from the fact that these things might be coming, just the news coming out of China was happening. And then on March 8th, I took my wife Claudia to the local little walk-in clinic because she'd gotten her Christmas cold in New York in late December. We often go to New York between Christmas and New Year's for fun. And she always comes home with a Christmas cold, but it held on and held on and it lasted through January. And she was coughing all the time. I said, honey, this is not okay. So we went in to the clinic and the clinic said, oh, there's more going on here. You need to go to the ER. We went to the ER and then they pumped out a liter and a half of fluid from her lungs and said, we need to test this. And so we're going to send it over to the lab to test. And we're going to send it back to Stanford. And so then a couple of weeks after the tests were all done, we got to go on March 8th to Stanford to hear the news. And the news was that she had terminal cancer. She was already metastasized four times, and she had 6 to 24 months to live.
1: I cannot imagine how this news must have struck you, Dave. How did you and Claudia react?
0: Well, we knew things weren't good when they pumped all that junk out of her lungs, but we didn't know it was fatal. And so jumping from you've got a really bad bronchitis to you're dying was quite a leap. It hit us very hard, but it just hit us. And we said, oh, what do we do with this? Well, the first thing we said, we got to receive this. So we didn't tell anybody. We sat on it privately for about 8 days with the idea being let it sink in and then decide, what's the story? What are we doing here? We have all these people. And at the end of that week, we conclude, in fact, Claudia concluded, she says, here it is. The one-liner is, I'm dying. It's sad, but not tragic. She was 69 at the time, had lived a very full life. There was really nothing left on our bucket list, nothing we needed to do, lots we wanted to do, hadn't even begun to be retired people. But nonetheless, no regrets. And so she chose to live into her final months saying, sooner than I had in mind, but let's be honest, this is just sad, not tragic. Let's make the most of the time. And that's what we announced to our family and friends, and that begat what turned out to be 9 months. She got 9 months. She died in December. She died 5 years ago this Thursday. And that was probably one of the most intense and actually one of the most wonderful years of my life.
1: It's strange that you say that it was a wonderful year of your life, Dave. Many people would say, you know, I went through the whole year with a sense of dread and a sense of grief and a sense that, oh my God, why is this happening to me? How come those things didn't happen to you?
0: Well, there was that incredible year of her dying, and then there was the year after she died, and I often tell people the best year of my marriage was the year after my wife died because I learned so much about her. The reason it was different for us was simply this acceptance. We really do believe that reality is the only place anything can possibly happen. And so we deferred all that what's next and why me, because frankly, none of that matters. What was true was she was going to die. So our choices were to be present to that or to be absent to that. And, you know, we lived very publicly. We have a lot of people. We wrote about it. And a lot of people walked alongside us. So we kept hearing people saying, gosh, you're doing such a noble job. Mm. Well, thank you. And I'm honored that people think that. And technically, it was true. My vet, who's a good friend of mine, said, man, I don't know anybody going through this the way you guys are doing this. And I said, well, Dave, his name is Dave, too. Thanks for saying that, but I got to be honest with you. We're just trying to take the easiest path we can. Most people who are in denial and resistance just make it harder and more painful. We're just trying to do this thing as easily as we possibly can.
1: You know, Dave, we've talked about the five stages of grief that have been in the popular culture for a very long time. And in some ways, it's not a very good accounting of the story of grief because the original work was done with patients who had terminal diagnoses, and the research was looking at how they responded to the news of their own impending death. But it talks about going through these phases of denial and anger and bargaining and depression before getting to acceptance. What you and Claudia did was cut out those first four steps and just get to the last one.
0: Yeah, we had really worked on being good acceptors for a long time. You know, we were a second marriage. We had both been through failed marriages, and we understood the finitude of relationship, and we were thrilled to be happily married to somebody. They were not horrible marriages, but marriages that didn't last, and we were thrilled that we had a second shot. One of our kids, you know, is bipolar and drags a heavy bag behind him. He's now happily married with two kids, has a wonderful life, but it didn't come easy. You know, and these are not things you can negotiate easily with. You can't tell a bipolar brain, why don't you just behave better? So we had already been around a lot of things not of our choosing. You know, my father killed himself when I was nine. So reality was something that we had been in school with before, and that allowed us to go to acceptance first. The long, slow path to it doesn't look attractive to me.
1: Can you talk about how this idea of not just acceptance, but radical acceptance is at the heart of design thinking? Before we can figure out where we want to go, we have to fully accept where we are.
0: Yeah, acceptance is step zero. Before you can even begin formally, the first step in design is empathy, deeply understanding what's going on. But before you even do that deep understanding, you have to be willing to accept. And that is what is in fact true, because reality is the only place things actually work. Radical acceptance is literally as best you possibly can to eliminate any vestige of resistance that this is in fact exactly the way things currently are.
1: So as people are designing their lives or asking to design their lives, they're often asking, you know, where I want to go. And they're often upset or angry with their present circumstances in some way. They basically say, it's not fair. You know, I did all the things I should have done, but I'm not where I should be in my career. Or I've done everything that I should, but I'm not in a happy relationship. And I should be in a happy relationship. And so they have a sense of fairness, a sense of anger. Talk about how, in some ways, these get in the way of seeing reality accurately.
0: It's all about this what I had in mind thing. You know, let's go back to Allison. We talked about it in the previous episode. You know, I'm talking to a group of accountants, and here's this lovely middle-aged woman, and she's reasonably happily married and got two reasonably decent kids and a reasonably paid-off car, a small business working with a lot of other small businesses, except she's a little bit bored to tears and mostly just not feeling it. And what did I do wrong? Well, she didn't do anything wrong. I said, look, why did you pick accounting? Well, you know, because it's predictable and I really like having the right answer. I like knowing I've done the right thing well. I go, great. So you're in a very uncreative business because you like stability. And why did you pick small businesses, you know, as your clients? Well, you know, they're cash operated businesses and they pay in cash, you know, and I don't want to be in debt. And I understand their business because they're kind of like me. So I think I understand them. They, you know, that's something I can really handle pretty well. I said, oh, so you don't want to go outside your comfort zone because you really like being in your comfort zone. That's great. You know, and so we ended up describing that she got exactly what she wanted, which came with predictability and stability. It looks like stasis, and it's not very creative, and it's not very exciting, and it's not very scary either. So she got exactly what she wanted. There's no surprise here whatsoever. And so what you sort of forgot to accept, Allison, is that stability is not the same as a high learning curve, and that small business is not going to make you rich because you're operating on a cash basis. You're not, you know, working 80 hours a week to try to get founder stock in some venture capital-based firm. So these things are exactly what you wanted all along. They just come with consequences. So can we accept the fact that you got exactly what you wanted? And now how do you make the most of what that is? So very often we simply aren't telling ourselves enough truth.
1: I want to look at some of the ways in which we do not live in reality, because the ways in which we dodge reality are sometimes subtle. You once knew a high-powered corporate executive who worked in tech. He was very successful, and he was presented with an ambitious problem that he desperately wanted to solve. Can you tell me his story, Dave?
0: Yeah, well, we'll call him George. And he was working at high tech and he was doing well, you know, but he was also a caring guy and he was involved in his local church and in his community, and came along the idea of fair trade and working with organizations, particularly in West Africa, where we're putting villagers to work and trying to help them engage in the capitalistic world by going through fair trade companies. And he got this notion that what he needed to do was start a fair trade company that would create these craft companies in West Africa. And he not only decided that that was something that he thought was really interesting, but that was really what God wanted him to do, that was going to make the world a better place. He was going to lift people out of poverty, and he was going to do this noble thing. And off he went, and he left his home country in Europe and flew to moved his family, went through all this incredible effort, you know, which was a very noble idea, but it didn't work out the way he had in mind.
1: What happened? Why did it not work out?
0: Well, this is one of those situations where, you know, how committed to reality are you versus how committed to what you're aspiring towards? It's lovely to have an aspiration, but is that aspiration getting in the way of reality? And so he starts this company, off it goes. Of course, it's a very slow beginning, you know, and it reaches a certain degree of success, and he then wants to grow to the next stage. And in fact, not only does it not go to the next stage, it starts to falter. And so this thing begins to fail a little bit, and then he tries to shoulder it up again with his own labor and a little bit of his own money. And he keeps putting good money after bad, and year after year, and he does this for a period of about 5 years, and finally had to set the company down. The company so failed, you know, that his investors and supporters said, look, it's too much. You got to give up. But he went bitter, because for a couple of years after that, he just couldn't. It's, God's punishing me. And I said, George, look, I mean, you tried real hard. You gave it the old college try and it didn't work out. You know, and God's right next to you saying, shoot, George, I wish it had worked too. You didn't do anything wrong, but you're making up a story about the way things deserve to be, which is not how they are. So radical acceptance precedes any real meaning making.
1: I want to drill down on the idea that accepting reality is not the same thing as endorsing reality. You're not saying that we have to accept that we are stuck in reality. There may be things that we can do to get ourselves unstuck, but the starting point of any design exercise is to clearly see where we are. Can you talk about this idea? Because some of the problems that people have in their lives involve things that are genuinely upsetting. You know, a cancer diagnosis is genuinely upsetting. It's unfair. Or we might be struggling with some kind of problem involving a social injustice. And you're not basically saying accepting reality for what it is means that you have to endorse reality for what it is.
0: I'm really glad you asked the question. It comes up all the time, and it's a crucial question, and it's one that some people really, really struggle with, particularly around, you know, moral issues or social issues. In fact, I'll give you a very real example. A lovely young woman that I've been mentoring for over 20 years, she's my chosen daughter, you know, found herself once again working for a ridiculously horrible boss. I mean, this is a bona fide bad boss. I said, you've got to accept that this guy is a raging, nasty person, and it's not going to get any better. She goes, but I can't accept that. That means I'm going to be oppressed forever. And I said, wait. You can't be effective unless you can accept this. You've got to accept that nothing you're going to do is going to change his mind. Nothing you're going to do is going to make him happy. He's always going to be unhappy. He's always going to treat you badly. But what you can do is you can minimize the damage. What you can do is you can get the heck out of there eventually, which he did. And the reason that's always empowering is that it gives you the capacity to actually do what can be effectively done, rather than find yourself simply standing outside of reality, like you're locked outside. Well, standing outside and banging on the door of reality and complaining doesn't change a thing. But getting inside reality and acting effectively can. So that distinction between endorsing it and accepting is a really important distinction, particularly if you're ever going to get in any difficult, you know, gray versus black and white situation. You got to keep endorsement and acceptance distinct.
1: We talked earlier about the story of your friend Gary, Dave. When he was dealing with his very serious health conditions, he was initially in denial about them. You contrast Gary's story with the story of a man named Arnie, an artist in Atlanta. Paint me a picture of Arnie's life and tell me what you learned from him.
0: Well, Arnie is quite a guy. In fact, I talked to him just recently. We actually had the privilege of taking him to his 90th birthday dinner about a year ago. He's pushing 91. It turns out the lesson that probably most formatively impacted Arnie young in his life to become a good acceptor of reality was he was trying to become an artist. He was a fine artist. And he decided he wanted to do that as a living, not on the side. You know, he knew he could be an amateur artist, you know, and make a good living doing other kinds of things. But no, he wanted to walk his talk and do his rather avant-garde kind of art. And he was struggling and having a hard time. And then he said an interesting thing. He said, "And suddenly I realized something that made all the difference." I said, "Well, Arnie, what's that?" He said, "I realize if I'm going to be an artist, I just have to accept that I'm going to be poor for the rest of my life." He said, and once I accepted that, it was really quite easy. And I said, "Well, how old are you?" He said, "Oh, early 30s. I said, "Whoa." So he's got some precedent there. He made a big realization, and it became easy. Hand to mouth and struggling and all kinds of things, but easy in that he's not fighting it. So now, you know, he lives in an artist's installation. Some many years ago, a group of artists got together with a patron and found an old warehouse and subdivided the warehouse into studio apartments. And he's been there for decades, you know, living in very Spartan digs, sitting in his wheelchair, barely able to move. He sleeps about 17 hours a day now because his body is failing. But when you walk into the room and see him and go, "Arnie, how's it going?" He goes, "Oh, have you ever read Balzac? He's amazing. Come over here." And he's been reading Balzac. And so he's reading, and he's writing his memoir. He's, you know, using a big magnifying glass so that he can see the keyboard. What he's doing is leaning all the way in, being fully available to the life that is in front of him and wasting no energy whatsoever mourning what's been lost. It's stunning.
1: Radical acceptance is the foundation for all the pursuits that make life meaningful. It is not about settling or being less ambitious or giving up. Rather, it is about approaching life with clear eyes. When we stop fighting what we cannot change, it opens up avenues for real change. 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I'm Shankar Vedantam. 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
8: 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And a new NPR Ipsos poll reveals Americans' evolving attitudes toward the U.S.-China relationship. On the next Morning Edition from NPR News.
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1: 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I'm Shankar Vedantam. 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Purpose, connection, meaning, resilience. These qualities don't always come easily. At Stanford University, Dave Evans studies design thinking. He says that thinking like a designer can help us cultivate those qualities. But before we can figure out how to implement principles of design thinking in our lives, we need to radically accept our lives as they actually are. Along with Bill Burnett, Dave is co-author of How to Live a Meaningful Life, using design thinking to unlock purpose, joy, and flow every day. Dave, we've talked about how radical acceptance is the foundation of design thinking. I want to talk now about some of the techniques that can help us design our lives. Many years ago, you were driving up from Santa Cruz to San Francisco. It was an ordinary Thursday afternoon, but something happened that day that was most unusual. Tell me what happened.
0: Well, the sun went down. And of course, we think that happens most days, but some days it happens differently. And this was one of those sentences. I'm driving along Highway 1, the famous California coastal highway, near Half Moon Bay, and the sun was going down, and it was drop-dead, knock-your-eyes-out gorgeous in a stunningly cosmic way. I've seen so many gorgeous sunsets. My home in Santa Cruz is actually on the water. I get to see the sunset almost every day. But this one was really blow-your-brains-out amazing. So much so that I had to stop the car. I stopped the car. I got out of the car. And then everybody else, the entire highway stopped. All these people lined up on the side of the road, standing there gawking at the sunset for about 7 minutes until it slipped below the waves. And then literally a moment after that last little bit of light went below the horizon, you heard this cry, this whoa! I mean, the sudden, you know, community of sunset appreciators all start looking at each other, whooping and hollering, you know, and the couple about 50 yards north of me come running down because you have to have a shared experience. You can't do this by yourself. Like, oh my God, oh my God, oh my God, did you see that? Like, oh yes, I totally saw that. You know, we actually like exchange names and phone numbers. And once a year, we're going to call each other back and remember the day. You know, I mean, it was literally this, you know, astonishing thing. You know, then you get back in the car and like, whoa, what was that? So, yeah, that was a pretty cool sunset.
1: You say that radical acceptance is a prerequisite to finding wonder in our lives. How so, Dave?
0: You know, wonder comes from curiosity and mystery. The apex of the curious experience is to apply curiosity to something we can't fully understand, of which there are many. Even if we later will understand the science behind it, that doesn't take all the quality away. Even on a sunset, I mean, I can go to, you know, a light specialist in the physics department. He'll explain to me exactly why a sunset works the way it does. Or as the old Noel Stuckey song says, you know, a scientist may tell you how night turns into day, but it can never take the wonder away. So if I allow the wonder of something to get to me and I let my curiosity follow into it without suddenly trying to diagnose and, you know, deconstruct the thing technically, I allow myself to have this deeper experience of wonder, of awe. What does that really mean? It means there's something bigger than me going on. What Maslow finally realized was a higher experience, the self-actualization, which is self-transcendency. What was going on in that amazing sunset was a whole bunch of people were having a transcendent moment. And as it was shared, we became even more human with one another. So that's what wonder does. It really leans us fully into our humanness.

0: And of course, that sunset was amazing. It was beautiful. It was so beautiful that everyone jumped out of their cars. But the truth is that there are probably amazing and beautiful things happening all the time that we're just passing by without noticing. In fact, all sunsets are beautiful and all sunrises are beautiful. In fact, every day is beautiful if we stop to admire the beauty.
1: It really is about paying attention. You know, a philosopher will tell you that the mere fact that anything exists at all is actually kind of stunning. We're just so used to it. You know, I'm sitting here at my desk and I got a couple of pieces of paper, you know, and that paper, oh my God, I mean, that used to be a tree, and that tree used to be a seed. And I'm like, holy cow. I mean, everything is amazing if you just haven't forgotten it. So we all live in an enchanted reality, but we've just gotten so accustomed to it, we've turned the enchantment off.
0: Tell me about a student of yours whom you called Stina, who was trying to fit two parts of her life that were not coming together.
1: So we offer office hours to our students because, of course, there's always a conversation going on about what do I do with my life, and that's true for my clients and true for everybody. And Stina came and she started describing a problem that I thought I'd heard before. She said, I've gone through the university and I've majored in chemistry and I got all A's like my parents wanted me to, and I've got admitted to both Yale and Harvard medical schools, except I don't want to go to medical school. I said, what's the problem? She said, well, I'm also a pianist and I love music, and my parents didn't want me to study music because it's not an important enough thing, but I care about it. So I didn't major in music while I was here to honor my parents, but I kept my music going. And little do they know that I also applied to Juilliard School of Music, and I've been admitted to get a Master's of Arts in piano performance. And so I've got a problem. And I said, oh, so your problem is how do you tell your parents you don't want to be a doctor? She says, no, that's not my problem. Well, what's your problem? Well, my problem is, how do I tell my boyfriend? I know what the piano requires, and it requires everything I've got. I don't think I can be in love with the piano and a man at the same time. So I'm going to break up with my boyfriend, and I don't think he's going to understand. And I went, oh, that's a different problem. So here we had a person who really had three things going on. I've got the doctor and my parents' expectations. I've got the artist and my relationship with the piano. And then I've got is my piano psyche and my romantic psyche able to co-reside.
0: What did she choose to do?
1: To my knowledge, she went to Juilliard and she told me she was going to break up with a boyfriend. How that went, I don't know. And whether or not she eventually got to the place where she believed that she could both be in relationship with a piano and a person, I didn't learn. But I've always been incredibly respectful of Stina's story because the honesty she had with herself, I rarely find.
0: Now, we often see this in the lives of some people. You worked with Steve Jobs at Apple, and, you know, famously, you know, his personal life was nothing to write home about. But in some ways, perhaps that was the price that he and the people around him were paying for him to accomplish what he did at work. Talk about the idea that in some ways, a well-designed life has a certain direction to it. It feels cohesive.
1: Yeah, we call it coherency. It's one of the places you can experience meaning-making, and we describe coherence, a coherent person, as one for whom who I am, what I'm doing, and what I believe in are lined up and interconnected. So one of the first steps in becoming a coherent person is articulating what those things actually mean to you. And we have an exercise of that called the compass exercise that helps people get a handle on that. And living more coherently is pretty much a prerequisite to living meaningfully, because if I'm not coherent, if I'm not really acting like Dave, if you're really not acting like Shankar, then nothing's going to work.
0: I'm wondering if you can talk a little bit about this compass exercise that you mentioned just now, Dave. How can we get our lives so that who I am, what I do, all of these things are aligned?
1: Well, we have you write three short little pieces of work. You know, we look at it real high, pretty high, and down to the ground. We just have three levels of pretty much the same thing. So the life view is a page and a half of your answer to the questions, what are your thoughts? What are your ideas about the most important things? I mean, what is life for? What does it mean to be a person? Is there really love? Is there a God? Whatever you think the most important questions that define reality are, what are your thoughts about that? That's your life view, or what used to be called your worldview. Next, we have your work view. Now, for most people, the overwhelmingly largest expression of their human energy is what we call work, whether it's what you do for money or a living, but your particular engagement, your role in the human adventure, how you're spending your time during the day. That is the largest single chunk of the lived experience. You spend more time doing that than cooking and eating, more time doing that than raising kids, more time doing that than, you know, making love to your spouse, whatever it is. The work thing is the big dog, always has been, probably always will be, AI notwithstanding. So we say, what's your work view? Meaning, what do you believe work is for? Is it to just keep you busy? Is it to make a living? Is it to make the world a better place? Is it the place where community can be experienced as we collaborate? What are your thoughts about what good work really means to you? So what does life mean to you? What does work mean to you? Then the last question is just, what's your current story? You know, if you've just got an elevator ride, you've got a minute or two to tell somebody, what's currently going on with you? What's the current caption, the long caption of your story? So when you take these three little narratives, my view of life, my view of work, my view of my present experience of being me, in those three things, you've put a surprisingly good description of who you currently are. And then we can take those three things and probably we can reverse engineer what we call your compass values. Like if I read these three things, which is no more than three pages, what values are emerging is most important to you. So those three documents and a little list of the core values that are hiding in there is a real good starting place.
0: I want to talk about another component to designing a meaningful life, and that's the concept of flow. We've talked about this concept in the show before, but can you describe what psychologists mean by the term?
1: Well, Flow, The Psychology of Optimal Experience, was the book written over 20 years ago now by Mihaly Csikszentmihalyi, the well-known psychologist of flow, who in collaboration with Martin Seligman from Pennsylvania started the whole positive psychology movement about 20 years ago. Good people doing good work. And he defines flow as the experience of full and deep engagement where time stands still and so on, that can occur when you're operating in the flow channel. And the flow channel is a place of experience where the task you are currently involved in and your skills to perform that task are in approximate balance. You're neither over-talented, so you're bored, nor under-talented, so you're anxious and nervous you might fail, but you're really right at the edge of your capability, which means this task is demanding your full attention. That's the flow zone, the flow channel. And in that flow channel, you might, not necessarily, you might drop into the flow experience of suddenly finding yourself fully, deeply engaged, time stands still, and when it's over, the whole thing seems very satisfying. It's a really wonderful experience, sometimes called getting in the zone. Now, our thoughts on that, by the way, are that's a great starting place, but unfortunately, the way people think of flow is they think of it at this very high level of engagement, which we refer to as apex flow, which is great. You know, like when you're having that incredible performance or writing that beautiful sonnet, that's an experience of that kind. I was in flow watching that sunset. These are apex experiences, and too many people think that's the minimum requirement for being in flow. And we're going to make a suggestion that simple flow is available much more of the time to many more people, and we all need to access it to have more meaning.
0: What is simple flow, Dave, and how is this contrasted with the world of transactional thinking that we are so often engaged in?
1: Well, one of the things that's true when I'm in flow is I have to be in the present moment. I'm engaged enough. And again, the traditional definition of flow, which you've really done, is you've said, I need to find a task that demands so much of me, it will suck all of my attention, and in so doing, prevent me from being distracted by other things, and that will allow me to fully engage the present moment. So what I've really done is I've outsourced my attention to the challenge of my task, and that can work. But what we're saying is, look, you're an autonomous being. You've got some free will here. You've got some power. You can actually make some choices to expand the flow channel and make it what we call the simple flow channel. So let's say I'm doing a task that frankly doesn't require everything I can do. I'm just chopping onions to prepare for soup. I'm making soup for dinner. I'm chopping an onion. Not that hard. I'm a little bored doing it. But hey, I can still be fully present in that task. So what I can do is I can choose not to let boredom come in. I can really enjoy the sharpness of the knife. I can feel the crispness of the onion pushing back. I can allow myself by choice to fully engage that experience for 5 or 10 minutes, and I can drop into flow by choice. I can make it more available. And anytime I'm in flow, I'm in the present moment, and that's a good place to be.
0: In some ways, I'm hearing echoes of this idea in what meditation can be like, Dave. You know, people talk about meditation. Of course, you can sit cross-legged and in a quiet room with your eyes closed. But people also talk about how you can have walking meditation or talking meditation, or in your case, chopping an onion meditation, where you bring your full self to the work that you're doing. You're fully present. And in some ways, that's not different than sitting cross-legged in a quiet room with your eyes closed.
1: Yeah, so when we talk about this reframing of there's really two worlds out there. In fact, we actually know from neurological research, especially the research done by Lisa Miller at Columbia, that these two halves of your brain are fundamentally wired differently. There's what she calls the achieving brain, and there's the awakened brain, and they're quite different. The achieving brain is always working in a system, has always got a closed-end outcome, and it's going for those results. And the achieving brain is getting an awful lot of stimulation these days. The awakened brain is present to that present moment. And so the mindfulness movement, you know, these various practices, one of the things we're reminding people is don't turn those into transactions, too. We watch a lot of people turn their practice into yet another transaction. I had a really good sit this morning. I nailed my yoga practice. I had a personal best in yoga today. Okay, you just turned a practice into a performance. As opposed to realizing while you're walking along, yes, you can have a walking meditation, you can have a chopping meditation, you can have a driving meditation. You can actually be more present to the world you're in all the time. Is not taking a little time out and stocking up to go back to the real world of getting things done. It's actually living in the real world that's currently happening. Mm.
0: We talked in the last episode about this curse of always living in the future and how many of us in some ways live so much in the future that when we finally reach the end of our lives, we discover that we have never lived in the present. I'm wondering if you have taken this idea to heart yourself, Dave. Have you actually tried to embrace the present, to embrace the becoming that you yourself always are?
1: It really is what I'm working on right now. What I had to admit was one of the shifts in life we talk about in late in life is moving from role to soul. I'm no longer really identified in, you know, oh, I'm a Stanford instructing book writing guy. That's my role in the institution of, you know, the book publishing industry or in the academic world, as opposed to simply, you know, I'm Dave Evans, the grandfather of 11 delightful young people, trying to show up and be present to what's currently happening. So moving out of a role-based life into more of a soul-based life means I'm trying to drop all that production-based identity. And I got to be honest with you, it's so much harder than I thought. This growing up thing, we'd never get it done.
0: Dave Evans and Bill Burnett are the authors of How to Live a Meaningful Life, using design thinking to unlock purpose, joy, and flow every day. Dave, thank you so much for joining me today on Hidden Brain.
1: It's been a joy, Shankar. Thanks for inviting me.
0: 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Tara Boyle is our executive producer. I'm Hidden Brain's executive editor. I'm Shankar Vedantam. See you soon.
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6: From WHYY in Philadelphia, this is Fresh Air. I'm Anne-Marie Baldonado, in for Terry Gross. Today, actor, writer, and director Will Sharp. You may know him from The White Lotus, where he played a tech bro with a troubled marriage, or from Jesse Eisenberg's film A Real Pain, where he played a Holocaust history tour guide. He'll talk about what it was like acting with both Eisenberg and their spontaneous co-star, Kieran Culkin.
7: Kieran was like, hang on a minute, why would I stand there? And Jesse would, of course, like very wryly be like, well, this is perfect because you have no respect for me as a director, and nor does the character have any respect for me. So this is going to work great.
6: Now Will Sharp plays Wolfgang Amadeus Mozart in the new limited series Amadeus. Also, a review of a new gardening show hosted by comedian Zach Galifianakis. First.
8: Live from NPR News, I'm Giles Snyder. President Trump says the Iran ceasefire is now on life support. Trump told reporters in the Oval Office Monday that Iran's response to his proposal was, in his words, unbelievably weak, and he dismissed it as garbage.
9: And frankly, their leaders have been killed at the first level, second level, and half at the third level. And then they come back and they want to negotiate. And they give us a stupid proposal.
8: Iranian state media say Tehran's demands include an end to the blockade, reparations, and sovereignty over the Strait of Hormuz. Iran's chokehold over the strait fueling high gas prices. The president said Monday that he would suspend the federal tax on gasoline to ease the burden on Americans, but he would need congressional approval. President Trump heads to China Tuesday, and he's taking a sizable business delegation with him, including some of the biggest names in corporate America. NPR's John Ruich reports on the trip during a period of relative calm in the U.S.-China trade relationship.
10: According to the White House, more than a dozen top U.S. executives will be on the trip this week, including Apple's Tim Cook, Boeing CEO Kelly Ortberg, and Elon Musk of Tesla and SpaceX fame. Musk also co-led Trump's Department of Government Efficiency early in his second term. There are financiers in the group, too, from BlackRock, Blackstone, Citigroup, and Goldman Sachs. This trip will be the first to China by a U.S. president since Trump visited during his first term nearly 9 years ago. And while geopolitics loom large, especially the war in Iran, the parade of executives signals an interest in promoting business and potentially striking deals despite a festering trade war. John Ruich, NPR News, Washington.
8: Alabama's attorney general launching a civil investigation into the Southern Poverty Law Center's fundraising efforts. Andrew Yeager reports from WBHM in Birmingham that the announcement comes on the heels of a federal indictment against the organization.
11: The Department of Justice is accusing the SPLC of fraud, saying it deceived donors by using money to pay informants inside extremist groups it monitors. Now, Alabama's Attorney General Steve Marshall says he sent a subpoena to the SPLC for records about those payments. He wants to determine if state laws were broken regarding deceptive trade practices or charitable organizations. SPLC officials have denied the federal charges, saying law enforcement has long known about the program to pay informants. In response to the state's actions, an SPLC spokesperson wrote in a statement, they have received the subpoena and are reviewing it. For NPR News, I'm Andrew Yeager in Birmingham, Alabama.
8: Democrats asking the Supreme Court to halt a ruling blocking new congressional districts in Virginia. They filed an emergency appeal of a ruling by the state's top court that invalidated a ballot measure that would have given Virginia Democrats an additional 4 winnable House seats to the November midterm election. This is NPR. President Trump has nominated Cameron Hamilton to lead the Federal Emergency Management Agency. Hamilton is a former Navy SEAL who Trump fired last year when he was acting director. Hamilton was ousted after he appeared to break with Trump on the agency's future. The European Union says it will sanction Israeli settlers over their violence against Palestinians in the West Bank. NPR's Eleanor Beardsley reports Hungary's new government stopped blocking the measure.
12: Today, we reached a political agreement to sanction Israeli extremist settlers, said the EU's top diplomat Kaya Kallas on X. The measures, which include asset freezes and travel bans, are against three main settler organizations and their leaders. One of the groups worked to halt and disrupt humanitarian aid into Gaza. The measure will also target members of Hamas, which the EU designates as a terrorist organization. Settler violence in the occupied West Bank has increased dramatically since the 2023 war in Gaza began, and Israel has expanded settlements at a rapid pace. According to Israeli peace advocacy group Peace Now, more settlements have been approved in the last year than in the last two decades. Eleanor Beardsley, NPR News, Paris.
8: British Prime Minister Keir Starmer under renewed pressure to step down for a ministerial aide step down Monday, and more than 70 of Starmer's Labour Party lawmakers publicly called for his resignation after Labour's poor showing in last week's elections. During a speech Monday, Starmer urged Labour to stick with him, saying a party leadership contest would only bring chaos. I'm Giles Snyder, NPR News.
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13: 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And a new NPR Ipsos poll reveals Americans' evolving attitudes toward the U.S.-China relationship. 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
6: This is Fresh Air. I'm Anne-Marie Baldonado, sitting in for Terry Gross, who's homesick today. Our guest is award-winning actor, writer, and director, Will Sharp. You may have first encountered him in the second season of The White Lotus, where he played Ethan, a newly wealthy tech founder whose marriage may be unraveling. For that role, he received an Emmy nomination for Best Supporting Actor in a Drama. But Sharp had been noticed for his work already. He's been nominated for numerous BAFTAs, that's the UK equivalent of the Oscars and Emmys, for writing and creating shows like Flowers, a comedy about a family struggling with depression, grief, and loneliness. He received a BAFTA for acting in the BBC Netflix series Jiri Haji. More recently, he's appeared in Lena Dunham's series Too Much and the Oscar-winning film A Real Pain. Now he stars as Wolfgang Amadeus Mozart in a new limited series, Amadeus, adapted from the 1979 stage play. The play was also the basis of the 1984 film. It tells a fictionalized story of the rivalry between Mozart and the court composer Antonio Salieri, who's played by Paul Bettany. Salieri becomes increasingly consumed by envy after realizing Mozart possesses the musical brilliance Salieri desperately prays for but can never attain. Here's a scene from the beginning of the series. 25-year-old Mozart has arrived in Vienna, hoping to build his reputation by composing operas and performing for the emperor's court. He meets Salieri at a court celebration. Salieri, a fan of Mozart's work, is shocked to find that Mozart is immature and irreverent, not a pious genius like his work would suggest. Here's Mozart introducing himself.
14: Wolfgang Amadeus Mozart.
15: Antonio Salieri.
14: The court composer?
15: Yes.
14: This is incredibly fortuitous. The whole reason why I came to Vienna was to write for the Imperial Opera.
15: Well, there's a process to all of that.
14: I wouldn't go a bit tart. You must at least be able to get me one meeting with the Emperor.
15: He's a very busy man.
14: What could be more important than this?
15: Than meeting you. Well, I believe he's currently drawing up plans to ensure our nation's claim on the Kingdom of Bavaria. I suppose that might be taking up some of his time.
14: Please. Just one meeting. I'll be forever in your debt, obviously.
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6: What was it about this story that made you want to be part of it?
7: I guess there was something exciting in our sort of very early conversations about the project of the possibility, because the shape of this is a sort of 5-hour limited series, that there's a little bit more space perhaps to sit with Amadeus

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1: There's this sense that Mozart was someone for whom like music just fell out of the sky into his lap. But I was sort of curious to sort of try and imagine, like, but what does that actually look and feel like in his day-to-day life? And to try and sort of humanize that somehow.
2: I mean, the music does come to him, but it takes a toll. Like, there's a burden to it.
1: Yeah, I mean, I guess Paul and I would often sort
2: Paul
1: of talk
2: Bettany,
1: about...
2: Paul Bettany, who played Salieri.
1: That's right, yeah. Mm-hmm. We would often talk about the story, I guess, in trying to understand it in kind of like grounded terms or sort of playable terms. We'd often think of it as two brothers to a common father in God. And Salieri feels neglected by God, and that Mozart is getting all of the attention and is having sort of music showered upon him in spite of him being so much less pious than Salieri, who sort of like immaculately behaved and feels like in spite of that he's not getting what he needs from God, he's not getting the attention he needs. Whereas Amadeus, I think, feels really run ragged and kind of like a vessel for God's music, sure, but at what cost?
2: What did you do to prepare for this role? Did you learn about the historic figure, even if the story of Mozart and Salieri was always a reimagining?
1: So, I mean, the main preparation, I guess, was learning to play the piano pieces.
2: Yes, which you did.
1: Which I did, yeah. And that was like 6-7 months of piano lessons and, you know, just drilling specifically the pieces on camera. And then also, I guess, preparing for the conducting scenes where we tried to come up with a kind of hybrid language where in the day it would have been very metronomic, quite unexpressive. And obviously now we're used to seeing, you know, slightly more freeform seeming, very expressive conducting. And so we tried to find a language that blended the two, I think, because so much of what is expressed in the show, for my character in particular, you know, he's not very good at communicating with words. So a lot of the time the story or what is going on, you know, within him is expressed through the big musical set pieces. So there was that kind of practical preparation, which I actually found quite helpful because it was a way of meditating on the character without sort of getting in my head. It was like something very specific and mechanical to practice. And you find yourself thinking about the story, but not overthinking. It was almost like a kind of meditative practice or something. And then I did find that listening to Mozart's music was an incredibly helpful way of just kind of sinking into it. And it's not like a resource that you normally have. And even just thinking about the sheer range of his music, but also of his, seemingly, of his personality, where he's just very light and funny and playful at one end and super grand and dark and operatic at the other, and trying to marry all of that into one person. I found it just kind of, you know, if I had an hour free walking around Budapest with that in my ears, was quite helpful too.
2: There's part of the series when Mozart is composing the opera, The Marriage of Figaro. He's kind of estranged from his wife, Constanze. He's left Vienna to try to write, and he's with his collaborator in a pub. I'm making it sound kind of modern, but he's speaking to a woman in a pub.
1: Yeah.
2: And it's a woman he just met, and he plays some of the music he has for her, and the woman asks if he's writing the opera for his wife, and Mozart says yes, and then the woman says, couldn't you just talk to her? And Mozart says, this is how I talk. And I was wondering about that idea that someone can't talk or express themselves in life, and instead they express themselves or express what they really feel through their music or through a work of art, and trying to say what they can't say. And I was just wondering what you thought about that part of Mozart's struggle.
1: I felt like it became a really important piece of it for me, and actually that line I think just came out in the rehearsing of the scene, or in as we shot, just trying to sort of get to the bottom, I think, of who he was and what his predicament was, I guess. And it more and more felt like, you know, enjoyably, like he doesn't know how to read a room. There's a lot written kind of speculatively about neurodiversity, and I tried not to sort of be too literal about that or to retro-diagnose him, but definitely wanted to play him as slightly other. And he doesn't understand social norms, or can't understand why people are offended if he said something that he's like, well, I think that's true, so what's the problem? So he's just kind of like, things that are simple to everyone else, he can't do, and he can't communicate.

0: communicate successfully in a kind of ordinary, normal way. But through his music, he's expressing a lot of what he isn't able to say day to day. And so I guess that's why those sequences felt quite important in terms of understanding him as a character and also understanding his story.
1: In this series, we meet Mozart when he's around 25 years old. And it occurred to me that you got your first BAFTA nomination for your first film, Black Pond, when you were around that age. What were you feeling at that age about like that acclaim? Or did you feel pressure? Or maybe you didn't. I mean, maybe you were kind of, you know, brazen like the 25-year-old Mozart we heard at the beginning of this piece.
0: I definitely feel like in your early sort of endeavors, there's like an innocence that is kind of hard to recapture. Mm-hmm. You know, maybe you gain some wisdom in exchange. But I mean, even on Flowers, which was kind of my first proper grown-up commission, you know, by Channel 4, there was definitely a sense of kind of like you didn't know what could go wrong or what was in your way. And so there's a, like a real purity to how you approach it. And I feel like, you know, in the best moments, you maybe manage to recapture a sort of an echo of that. But I don't think it's a place you could ever go back to, you know. So there's definitely something really exhilarating and pure, I think, about those early endeavors for any artist.
1: It's like unguarded.
0: Yeah, yeah. And so you're not even, I suppose, in answer to your question more specifically, you're not even thinking about what the acclaim might be or what the end result is. That's just like a happy surprise if it happens. And it definitely was a complete shock. Yeah.
1: Well, let's take a short break and then we'll talk some more. My guest is actor, writer, and director Will Sharp. He stars in the new limited series Amadeus. The series originally aired in the UK and is now available on Stars. More after a break. 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
1: This is Fresh Air. My guest is award-winning actor, writer, and director Will Sharp. He stars in the new limited series Amadeus. His other films and shows include A Real Pain, The White Lotus, Too Much, Jirihaji, The Electric Life of Louis Wayne, and Flowers. I want to ask you about the series The White Lotus. You starred in season 2, the one that takes place in Italy, and you play Ethan Spiller, who just got super rich as a tech bro, and he's spending his vacation with his wife, Harper, played by Aubrey Plaza, and his college friend and his friend's wife. I want to play a scene from the show. It's near the beginning. Here, your character and Aubrey Plaza's character have been spending time with this other couple. It's clear that Harper doesn't like them, but she says she's trying to make nice. They're talking in bed in their hotel room.
5: Thanks for making more of an effort. I mean, yeah, they kind of live in a bubble, but they're fun, right?
6: They don't vote, Ethan.
5: I know, what the f***? They don't read the news.
6: They don't read. It's like, what do they even talk about? Is that what happens when you're rich for too long, your brain just atrophies?
5: I mean, they seem happy.
6: No way. Up front.
5: It's good to have, you know, diverse friends, I guess.
6: Yeah, I think we're their diverse friends. They're white passing diverse friends.
5: Yeah, you're right.
1: That's a scene from The White Lotus. I like this scene because it reminds me that part of what's happening with this couple is that they're newly rich and they're kind of uncomfortable with the opulence around them and this super privileged white couple that they're spending all this time with. You know, the story of these couples then become a lot about marriage and trust and infidelity. But it's, you know, part of it is the fact that they both feel like outsiders.
0: For sure. And I guess there was something interesting about playing someone who part of the like inner conflict maybe was that he's sort of worried that he's becoming the thing that he hates or the thing that he's judged. Is he sort of morphing into that, maybe? And it's impossible not to be aware, I guess, of like of my ethnicity in the playing of it also. Not that it's super loud in the mix, but, you know, just I guess I had an awareness of how he might feel as an Asian American man in that context, if that makes sense.
1: Mm-hmm. Now, you're a director and creator of television shows yourself, and you've said that you have this privilege of working with other directors and creators who are really focused and really retain control of their projects, directors like Mike White. You said that he's a model for you about how to keep control of a show's voice while also giving audiences what they want. What do you mean by that?
0: Yeah, I think Mike is just so precise in his tone and in his writing and how he kind of crafts anything that he's, you know, he's the author of. It feels very deliberate. And that is something that I admire and something that I respect. But also he's managed to make a show that feels elevated and kind of true to him as a creator, but has reached a really wide audience. You know, like The White Lotus is hugely watched. And that also is something that I admire.
1: I want to ask you about this series, Too Much, created by Lena Dunham. It's loosely based on Lena Dunham's experience moving from New York to London and meeting her husband, Louis Felber, who also co-created the series and writes the music for the show. Megan Stalter plays the New Yorker moving to London after a breakup, and she meets your character, Felix, who's a musician and recovering addict. The characters meet cute and they fall in love, but their relationship isn't easy. How would you describe your character, Felix?
0: Felix, I guess, like, he just seemed like somebody who, on the surface of it, is quite, maybe seems cool or open, but actually quite quickly you realize he's a bit of a nerd, and also there's a lot going on that he doesn't want you to see. And, you know, a lot of the series, what I love about it is it's kind of about how your previous experiences and in relationships can get in the way of your present day one, and how, you know, can you get beyond the baggage that you carry with you. And each of those characters have, you know, do have baggage and are sort of contending with it.
1: I want to play a clip from Too Much. In this scene, Megan Stalter's character Jess and Felix are running to get to a wedding in the countryside. Felix is someone who grew up very posh, went to boarding school until his family lost their money and he has to leave because they couldn't pay for school anymore. But he's still friends with a lot of the rich people he met as a kid, but he doesn't feel comfortable with them. Here's the scene where they're running to get to the church.
7: Are you sure my outfit's okay? I've only been inside of a church once to donate blood. I feel like I should be wearing a hat or something.
8: Do you even have a hat?
7: Like a beanie, of course.
8: Okay, listen. You probably haven't seen me like this before, but I actually feel pretty, like, weird. Like, I kind of feel a bit fizzy. You know what I mean? Like, kind of tight. Like, white noisy.
7: You mean nervous?
8: Yeah, maybe.
7: You look like you want to pass out.
8: Augie and Polly, like, these aren't really my people. Okay?
7: Well, why don't we just go home and we could eat cheese toasties or something?
8: I don't know. I feel sort of weirdly loyal to the groom because he was the only boy in my year who didn't call me Felix Ramen.
7: Hey, that's like a racist nickname.
8: Yeah, it's a racist nickname. I'm not saying we can't be ourselves. I'm just saying, like, I don't know. You know what I'm saying, right? Just sort of not our full selves.
7: Yes, over and out. I agree, Mr. Felix.
1: That's a scene from the Netflix show Too Much. Lena Dunham said that she loved having you on set, not only because of your acting, but because you're also a writer, a show creator, and director. And she said that you contributed a lot to the character Felix, including the bit in that scene that the kids at the school called him Felix Ramen. Can you talk about collaborating with Lena Dunham on this show and on your character?
0: I mean, I think that's very generous of her to say, but she's sort of the agent of all of it, really. But I did feel very listened to, and I guess it did feel like we were always working together to find who he was, even from like our very first cup of tea, to talk about it, you know, in London. And she definitely would, she has this like incredibly fast story brain and is able to retain information and encounters in a very sort of like formidable way. And sometimes we'd have like a very offhand conversation about a scene or an episode that was coming up, and then I'd see rewrites that seemed to kind of work that conversation into it. But yeah, with the Felix Remen thing, his name was Felix Remen in the show. And I think I just was like, there is absolutely no way, if his name was Felix Remen and he's half Japanese and he went to that kind of school, that he wouldn't be called Felix Ramen. There's just absolutely no way that he wouldn't be called Felix Ramen.
1: Now, in Too Much, your father is played by Stephen Fry, the British actor, writer and comedian, and he's someone who got his start at Cambridge University in the comedy troupe Footlights. Mm-hmm. He was in the group in the 80s with people like Hugh Laurie and Emma Thompson, and you went to Cambridge University and joined Footlights. What did Stephen Fry mean to you as a kid?
0: I mean, he was definitely, you know, like a huge comedy icon. And was, you know, whether it be Fry and Laurie, the sketch show, or Blackadder, you know, was somebody I really enjoyed watching as a kid. And maybe in some way would have been, you know, one of the reasons why I thought, oh, maybe if I'm at this university, being a part of this comedy group could be a fun thing to do. But he's also just like, he's just an incredible polymath. How prolific he is in how many different fields and how thoughtfully he talks about so many different subjects. I think he's kind of like just an extraordinary figure. He's just an extraordinary figure. And yet, you know, on set, so sort of just humble and, you know, just like another person in the cast and kind of mucking in the rehearsals and knows his lines, very professional. And so, yeah, I was hugely excited to work with Stephen and to have met him.
1: You also have this great scene that we couldn't use because there's too much cursing in it, with the Richard E. Grant playing Megan Stalter's character's boss, but turns out his daughter had dated you back in boarding school, but he's drunk and he realizes it's you, and it's this funny kind of play between the two of you.
0: Yeah, I mean, that was a lot of fun. I mean, I loved the film, you know, with Neil and I growing up, and the way that kind of, I suppose, was hilarious, but also had like an emotional aspect. I think I watched it at quite a formative age around the time, you know, I remember like watching with Neil and I, watching Harold and Maude and being there, you know, Hal Ashby's films and all those kinds of movies that seem to blend different feelings and tones. And so to work with him similarly was like a kind of pinch me, but also to get to just have a really sloppy, messy fight with him. He is actually quite strong.
1: Yes. He grabbed your leg at one point.
0: Yeah.
1: And doesn't seem to like that.
0: Yeah.
1: My guest is actor, writer, and director Will Sharp. He stars in the new limited series Amadeus. The series originally aired in the UK and is now available on Stars. More after a break. This is Fresh Air.

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4: This is Fresh Air. I'm Anne-Marie Baldonado, back with award-winning actor, writer, and director Will Sharp. He stars in the new limited series, Amadeus. His other films and series include A Real Pain, The White Lotus, Too Much, Jiri Haji, The Electric Life of Louis Wayne, and Flowers. Now, you were born in England, and then your family moved to Japan for your early childhood before then moving back to England. Could you describe what your childhood neighborhood was like when you were living those early years in Japan?
5: I mean, very urban compared to, like, suburban Surrey, where we moved to in England. I mean, I remember, like, the sound of the cicadas in the summer and... I don't know, a lot of it is quite aural for me, like the sound of train stations in Tokyo or like near my grandma's house, who just turned 100 last week. You know, there's like a chime that goes off at kind of 5 p.m. every evening. And a lot of it, weirdly, I've not had this thought before. Maybe it's because I'm doing a radio show. So my brain is in like listening.
4: Sound
5: mode.
4: Is so important.
5: Yeah, but it does feel like a lot of it is quite, yeah, aural. But there's definitely like... I'd often talk about like a kind of layer of nostalgia that I feel like is unavailable to me in England, where I can sort of reminisce up to a point, but there's like a sort of plane of memory or feeling or something that is left in Japan and that I would only get when I've gone back to Japan. Mm. And it's a weird thing where I think, you know, people who have lived in different countries or who are mixed race, you do sometimes end up with this feeling that you're not really sure where your home is or how to identify. And so, you know, if I go back to Japan, I can speak the language, but kind of in a very wobbly way where I sound a bit like a 10-year-old still. And I sort of feel like a very gaijin, you know, Western version of a Japanese person. I feel like a sort of foreigner, I suppose. And in the same way in England, because I look Japanese, I've always felt a little bit like like an outsider trying to kind of learn how people communicate in England, which can be sort of quite complicated at the best of times.
4: I read that when you were a kid, you were already into sketch comedy and that you would stay up late and watch sketch shows. Was this when you were in Japan? What were you watching?
5: I mean, various shows that I feel like probably have not aged well, but like...
4: Benny Hill?
5: not quite that, but maybe the sort of equipment. Like, there were lots of different sketch shows like Downtown, Drifters... Tunnels was another one.
4: And just so these are British shows?
5: No, these are Japanese shows.
4: Oh, Japanese shows.
5: Like
4: okay.
5: Really silly comedy shows. And almost built into it was like, can you make each other break? And that was part of the fun, was wondering which comedian was going to start laughing. And then also sometimes some really low-key sort of situational sketches where it might be about a boy whose parents are divorced and makes friends with a lizard in a park, but they're both played by just grown men. So there's like a man sat on a bench and he's just sort of talking to this lizard about his parents' divorce. And really the only funny thing about it is that somebody is wearing a bright green lizard costume. But yeah, I mean, I did enjoy that. And I remember really loving the feeling of just being made to laugh hysterically.
4: Then you moved back to England. How old were you at that point? Was it hard to adjust back?
5: I was 8. Yes, it was. It was. I think probably more than I realised at the time. Because like I say, a lot of what I write seems to sort of reflect back on that in some way. You know, and yeah, it definitely was an adjustment. And I definitely felt, yeah, like somebody trying to learn how to fit in and trying to learn, yeah, like new ways of communicating. And I've said this before as well, but I've weirdly, because I enjoyed creative writing exercises and had by that age maybe started to feel like, oh, if there's like a poetry homework assignment, I seem to get good feedback on that. I sort of had found a confidence in writing. And so I felt like weirdly there was something quite empowering about being able to write the language, feeling sort of like I could write it well and was confident writing it. And that was a way of almost like grounding myself in the country a little bit, even if I felt like socially I didn't quite know how to communicate.
4: Was writing kind of your first love? Like, is that the thing that you thought you were going to do?
5: I don't know if I ever felt like it was possible to pursue it as a vocation, because my parents do not come from creative backgrounds, and I was never really anywhere near that world. You know, my dad was really into books, and I could tell that I enjoyed it. I didn't really have a sense that acting or comedy was a thing until quite a bit later, I think, at school, in my teens, maybe. And I think I remember having some sort of version of a conversation with my mum where I was like, I don't really understand the big deal with acting. Like, isn't it just sort of pretending? And she was like, well, do it then. And I was like, okay.
4: So when do you think you really decided that it was going to be acting or being in entertainment, that that was what you wanted to do? Was it when you were in high school and boarding school, or was it when you got to college at Cambridge?
5: I think at school I really didn't have a sense that it was possible. And, you know, had an interest in it and, you know, wrote a play and some sort of slightly embarrassingly Rushmore-esque kind of moments. But like, maybe towards the end of university, you would see some people going on to doing it as a as professionally, and that made it feel like maybe it's possible. I mean, maybe, to be honest with you, probably when Tom Kingsley and I, we made a short film. He was working as a runner at an advertising agency, and I was playing a junior doctor in a soap, in a sort of continuing medical drama.
4: So this was after you had both graduated from Cambridge,
5: just after,
4: and you were
5: kind
4: of collaborators.
5: Yeah, we had worked together at university and we made a short film together, went to Japan. He borrowed a prosumer camera from his advertising agency. I had 2 weeks off this soap and we sort of made a short film together. And then his boss watched it and was like, oh, that's great. What if I gave you 50 grand to make a feature film? And we, of course, were like, oh my God, that's so much money. Could we ever do it? And had sort of been given permission to imagine that it was possible to do that. And so I went off and wrote the script and we started trying to figure out how we could do it for 50 grand. Then his boss came back from a sabbatical and basically just said, I've changed my mind. Why would I give you 50 grand? That's insane. But by then we were so in mode and had sort of pictured it that we had the momentum, and so we started trying to raise the money ourselves, you know, writing to people we'd worked for, friends, parents that we knew were wealthy and all of that, and managed to raise 20 grand and made that feature film just in sort of complete innocence. And then after that, I think were considered to be sort of legit filmmakers. And I feel like probably until we had done that, maybe there was like a precariousness or at least like a fragility in sort of like, would you feel slightly fraudulent identifying as someone who's doing that, you know, for a job?
4: going back to your time at university, you tried out for Footlights, the comedy troupe at Cambridge, and you eventually became president. But what were some of your early sketches like?
5: Oh, man. I think there was quite a range.
4: I tried to find some. They do not exist on the internet.
5: No, you wouldn't find them on the internet. I'm trying to remember. I feel like there was one where it was like a bunch of crayons, and I played the white crayon who was annoyed that no one was using him. I think I did a song about, like, something to do with the Smiths, some kind of Morrissey parody. I think it was just making fun of his lyrics. I feel like it was something like... something about a bicycle that has a basket, and I ask it, are you a basket? Or something. I can't remember, something like that.
4: Well, let's take a short break and then we'll talk some more. My guest is actor, writer, and director Will Sharp. He stars in the new limited series Amadeus. The series originally aired in the UK and is now available on Stars. More after a break. 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
6: It's being called a scientific and aesthetic breakthrough, the largest ever image of the Milky Way. 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
7: So the center of our galaxy is filled with very cold gas and dust that is not visible to the eye, but you can see it very well at millimeter wavelengths.
6: The hidden chemistry at the heart of the Milky Way. That's on the next On Point.
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4: This is Fresh Air. I'm Anne Marie Baldonado, back with award-winning actor, writer, and director Will Sharp. He stars in the new limited series, Amadeus. His other films and series include A Real Pain, The White Lotus, Too Much, Jiri Haji, The Electric Life of Louis Wayne, and Flowers. I want to ask you about the 2024 film, A Real Pain. Jesse Eisenberg wrote, directed, and starred in the film. It's about two cousins who used to be close but aren't anymore. They're played by Jesse Eisenberg and Kieran Culkin, who won an Oscar for his role in the film. And to try to connect, the cousins go to Poland on a Holocaust history tour to honor their late grandmother and to visit the house that she had to flee. You play James, the tour guide, who isn't Jewish but is a historian of Jewish history. I think when your character makes his first appearance in the film, it took me a moment to realize that it was you. When you're starting conversations with Jesse Eisenberg, why did he reach out to you about this role and why were you drawn to it?
5: I mean, I was drawn to it simply because I thought the script was sort of immaculate. I thought it was so clear what the tone was he was trying to strike and the kind of line he was trying to walk. I thought it was very precisely drawn and I understood what he was trying to say, even though it was something quite nuanced, and was a fan of his, and from the first meeting with him felt like a, you know, creative excitement from talking with him. And so I just wanted to be a part of that. And it really felt like, you know, a small indie film when we were making it. And obviously I believed in it creatively, but I had no sense of like that it would go all the way to the Oscars.
4: Now, I read that you were very specific about what accent you wanted to use for James, and that you had tried a few different ways of playing him. What were you trying to get at with this character and the British accent that you ended up going with?
5: Well, so, I mean, from the very early conversations, Jesse was really clear. He didn't want James to be obnoxious in any way. Everything he does and says is so well-meaning. He genuinely is passionate about this history and just wants to kind of make for a good trip for everyone and to, you know, educate them where he can. And he was written as a kind of, like, fairly, like, down-the-line Oxbridge grad. Mm-hmm. And then we did the read-through, I think, the day before we started filming. And something about it, I was like, I feel like it's somehow coming out more condescending than it should on the page. And I wondered if it was to do with the accent. And so that evening, I started trying it out in a northern sort of, you know, like Sheffield, softer kind of voice. And I was thinking of this presenter, Brian Cox, in the UK, different to the Succession actor, who he sort of does shows about the universe and space, and he has this very infectious enthusiasm. And so I was sending Jesse voice notes of James with that voice, and he immediately seemed excited about it and was like, let's do that. I think that that really works. And he also, I think he liked, you know, with the film being about what it is, and that immediately there's like a sort of specificity to James, where if he comes from that part of the world, because he has that accent, but he looks like how I look like, immediately there's like a hinterland that you're curious about of, you know, how did your family end up in that town? And so from that point on, it felt like, yeah, he just sort of clicked.
4: I want to play a scene from A Real Pain. The group has been on the trip for a while and is traveling between Holocaust sites via train. And the group is traveling first class. Kieran Culkin's character, Benji, he's a big personality and at times questions the tour, questions his cousin, questions you as their guide. And here Benji is uncomfortable traveling in the comfort, in comfort on the train, thinking about what his ancestors had to endure. Benji, played by Kieran Culkin, speaks first.
10: 80 years ago, we would have been herded into the backs of these things like cattle.
11: Okay, Benji, I don't think anybody here wants to hear that right now.
10: Okay, why not? Why doesn't anyone want to hear it?
12: Because it's depressing.
10: Okay, look,
12: depressing?
10: It's okay.
13: You're raising an interesting sensitivity here. It does sometimes come up on these tours. You're staying in fancy hotels, eating posh food, and at the same time, you're looking back at the horrors of your family history. It can conjure up confusing feelings of discomfort and discordance, and dare I say, even a kind of guilt, you know, comparing your own life.
14: I don't feel guilt.
13: No, nor should you, Mark.
14: Why would I feel guilt?
13: No, I'm not saying that you have to feel guilt.
10: Well, because our lives are so pampered and privileged. Like, we completely cut ourselves off from anyone else's true pain.
4: That's a scene from A Real Pain. And in that scene, we also heard Jesse Eisenberg, Jennifer Grey, and Daniel Oreski. That's just one of the scenes where Kieran Culkin's character questions the tour and questions what this group is doing. What was it like filming those scenes with Kieran Culkin? I would think it's very heightened.
5: Yeah, you know, he's an electric performer, and it was kind of fun. And like, I remember on that scene, Jesse, as he always did, came in with a very specific plan about how to shoot it and where everyone would be and how it was going to be choreographed, because, you know, we're on a train, so the options are limited. And Kieran was like, hang on a minute, why would I stand there? Or let's rehearse it, let's see what happens. And so even before we'd started rolling in a kind of metadramatic way, they'd fallen into the same dynamic as the characters. And Jesse would, of course, like very wryly be like, well, this is perfect because you have no respect for me as a director, and nor does the character have any respect for me. So this is going to work great. And it did work great. And it really did feel like a... because we were traveling through these places, it felt like we really were this little unit going on this journey. And it's just exciting to act opposite Kieran. Some of my favourite scenes were, you know, getting to go head-to-head with Benji. And you sort of know he's always going to bring it and it's always going to work. But then he's also very playful and kind of doesn't mind pushing the edges of it, which I think sometimes makes for really unexpected choices that can lead to, you know, interesting things happening on camera.
4: And so you have to kind of react a different way each time.
5: Yeah, a little bit, but that's fun. And it suited the character for him to have that energy.
4: One of the things I find so moving about A Real Pain is the way it explores generational trauma, like what the characters in that scene we just heard, your character calls guilt, the guilt that some descendants of Holocaust survivors can carry. It's almost that feeling of, how can I complain about my own life? How can I struggle with depression or unhappiness when my relatives lived through one of the most horrific tragedies in history? I'm wondering if that, you know, what you thought about that idea of that guilt and that kind of unresolved pain.
5: Well, I guess that's sort of central to the movie, you know, is that idea of, like, if you hold your own pain or, you know, grievances in modern, the relatively comfortable seeming modern day against, like, the sheer scale of that historic trauma, can you compute it almost? And there was something about, you know, we visited a real concentration camp, Majdanek, in the filming of the movie, and it was my first time in a concentration camp, and I really respected how Jesse chose to shoot those scenes, you know, very simply just putting a camera up and then we just pass through and observe the space. And if you've not been to a place like that, it's hard to sort of put into words. It's like sort of looking into an abyss or something. You can't fathom how sort of humanity could be capable of such atrocities. And when you're sort of holding any sort of like personal struggle up against the scale of that historic trauma, it's kind of like, what does that, how do you get your head around that, I suppose?
4: Well, Will Sharp, thank you so much for joining us.
5: Thank you for having me. It was a pleasure.
4: Will Sharp stars in the new limited series Amadeus, which is available on Stars. Coming up, David Bianculli reviews a new gardening show hosted by comedian Zach Galifianakis. 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
4: This is Fresh Air. On Earth Day, Netflix launched a 6-part series called This is a Gardening Show. It's hosted by Zach Galifianakis, the comedic actor best known for the Hangover films, the TV series Baskets, and his own acerbic talk show, Between Two Ferns. Our TV critic, David Bianculli, says that while the series is just as funny and delightful as you might expect, it's also surprisingly informative and even serious. Here's his review.
15: This is a food gardening show with your host, Zach Galifianakis.
16: You don't expect Zach Galifianakis to take himself seriously in his new Netflix series. And for the most part, he doesn't. This is a gardening show is loaded with botched takes, toss-away asides, and truly terrible jokes, even knock-knock jokes. He clearly has fun, and so do his guests. One segment in each episode has him interviewing kids at a grade school, acting like Art Linkletter used to in his very old radio and TV shows. The questions typically revolve around gardening, fruits, and vegetables, but invariably veer off into uncharted conversational territory. The host proved his ad-lib prowess as an interviewer on his Between Two Ferns show, but the object there was to make his guests intentionally uncomfortable. On this show, whether he's talking to farmers, horticultural experts, or little kids, Galifianakis himself always ends up being the butt of the joke. Here he is chatting with a series of kids as he tours their school garden. Somehow, the conversational topics shift from ghost peppers to the movie School of Rock.
17: These are ghost peppers.
18: Are they haunted?
17: No.
18: Well, then why did they call them ghost peppers?
17: Because they're really hot.
18: But most ghosts aren't known for being hot. If you could be anything in the world that you wanted to be, what would you be?
17: I want to be a vet.
18: You don't mean a veteran. You mean a veterinarian.
17: Yeah.
18: Yeah.
17: Probably somebody who works in a show.
18: Works in a show?
17: Yeah.
18: Oh, like show business stuff.
17: Yeah, like, have you ever seen School of Rock?
18: Who's that with?
17: Jack Black.
18: Never heard of that guy.
17: He's one of my favorite actors.
18: Good for him.
17: No, my first favorite is Ryan Reynolds.
18: Ryan Reynolds. It'd be nice to meet an actor one day.
17: Yeah. It would be nice to meet Ryan Reynolds and Jack Black.
18: Yeah. You ever heard of this guy, Zach Galifianakis?
17: Yeah.
18: What do you think of that guy?
17: He's not my favorite.
16: The 6 episodes in this first season, I'm hoping there will be more, are devoted to apples, tomatoes, foraging, root vegetables, corn, and compost. Zach, who lives in British Columbia, has been gardening for some 25 years. This Is a Gardening Show was filmed on Vancouver Island, and every farmer he visits is a true character. Especially Murray, who's been growing corn for about half a century, and easily handles any question thrown at him, even when Zach brings up the phenomenon of crop circles.
19: Anybody ever come in here try to do a crop circle?
20: No. And he hit it with a center point and a rope and like a crop circle.
19: You don't think they're aliens?
20: No.
19: They're just drunk kids doing it.
20: No, old people with a piece of board. You've probably seen it on TV.
19: What do you mean old people by that?
20: Well, like our age.
19: Our age?
20: Well, you look 70-ish.
16: In the same episode on corn, an actual food archaeologist is brought in. And while you're likely to learn something, it's always with a smile.
21: Food is one of the topics that I study in archaeology, and we began to find corn in an ancient village site that we were working at in Chiapas, Mexico. We took samples of that carbonized corn and sent it to a radiocarbon laboratory.
19: How old was it?
21: Over 3,000 years old.
19: Wow. Older than Murray.
16: The director of This Is a Gardening Show is Brooke Linder, who also proved his skill at mixing different topics and comic tones in the live Netflix talk show Everybody's Live with John Mulaney. These gardening shows rely on a basket of tricks. They use time-lapse photography to capture both growth and decay. They use the segments with kids for pure comedy. Galifianakis also visits different farms and farmers to sample their wares, and every time he bites into an heirloom tomato or a homegrown carrot, he pronounces it the best one he's ever tasted. And I don't think he's kidding. In the course of these compact 15 to 16 minute episodes, he learns how to graft apple trees, make richer compost, and generally how to self-sustain. The future is agrarian, he says in every episode, and not as a punchline. And he points out how happy the Canadian farmers all seem to be, even Murray, as well as how much tastier the locally grown fruits and vegetables are. In several spots watching This Is a Gardening Show, I became nostalgic for a past I'd almost forgotten. When I was a little kid, my Uncle Tom had a farm-sized backyard where he grew cherries and tomatoes and harvested seeds from his hottest peppers each year to keep growing even hotter ones. He also could walk through the nearby forests and confidently forage many types of wild mushrooms, leaving the poisonous ones behind. I also remember a corn farm in Ohio, where on harvest day, the farm would set up boiling cauldrons in the fields and invite the public. You could go there, pick ears right off the stalks, shuck and boil them on the spot, and eat what I still remember was the best corn I ever had. Zach Galifianakis, in his new series, spreads that kind of joy for eating as well as gardening. But he issues a dire warning, too, that if we don't return to our roots, the roots in our own gardens, our future may end up being a lot more bleak. That's a bitter pill to swallow, but This Is a Gardening Show serves it up persuasively and deliciously.
4: 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Tomorrow on Fresh Air, tech writer Joanna Stern. She spent a year relying on AI to do everything in her life that AI could do for her, like diagnosing her mammogram, responding to messages, folding her t-shirts, and serving as a boyfriend. She'll tell us what she learned about AI's current capabilities. I hope you can join us. To keep up with what's on the show and get highlights of our interviews, follow us on Instagram at NPR Fresh Air. Fresh Air's executive producer is Sam Brigger. Our technical director and engineer is Audrey Bentham. Our engineer today is Adam Staniszewski. Our interviews and reviews are produced and edited by Phyllis Myers, Lauren Krenzel, Teresa Madden, Monique Nazareth, Thea Challoner, Susan Yukundi, Anna Bauman, and Nico Gonzalez-Whistler. Our digital media producer is Molly C.V. Nesper. Roberta Sherrock directs the show. For Terry Gross and Tanya Mosley, I'm Anne-Marie Baldonado.

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Nonprofits say they face an existential crisis from funding cuts and other moves by the Trump administration. A new survey warns that some are in danger of folding altogether. That story next here on WISO. 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

0: China holds huge economic and strategic leverage over the U.S. That's because the country largely controls global access to critical minerals, minerals that the U.S. military cannot function without.
1: This little backwoods Montana company is suddenly a hub of some very, very important materials.
0: Why the U.S. government is pouring millions into a Montana mining company. 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

Widow Speak from their upcoming album, Roses. That's If You Change. And before that, you heard Dari Bay from up in Burlington, Vermont, from their album, Surprise Wish, due this year. That was We're Gonna Be Okay. 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I'm your host, Evan Miller. Thanks so much for listening. Lots more music headed your way on this beautiful Tuesday here in our Miami Valley. Here's this one from the Reds, Pinks, and Purples from their latest out now called Acknowledge Kindness. This is Heaven of Love. It's the Reds, Pinks, and Purples, if you can believe it, here on Midday Music.

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0: Natalie Jane Hill there. That's called Never Left Me from her latest out now. Hopeful Woman. Swap Meet before that with a new one called Sand. And the Reds, Pinks, and Purples starting in that set for us from their latest out now called Acknowledge Kindness. That was Heaven of Love. You're listening to Midday Music here on WISO and Novaphonic.fm. More music on the way to you after a break. We'll be right back.
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0: Here's one now from Little Barry from their latest this year called Gravity Freeze. That's on the way still. The latest missive from this one called Luggin' Hurt. It's Little Barry on Midday Music.

From Chicago, that's the band Freako from their new one out now, Something Worth Waiting For. That's called Still Around. The Rolling Stones back there on Street Fighting Man. New music from Little Barry starting off that set. Luggin' Hurt. Here's this one from Styrofoam Winos from down in Nashville. A new one called Pearls.

0: That's Michaela Davis from her new one called Graceland Way. That's called Starlight Tonight. One of the many great artists you can catch at the Nelsonville Music Festival in just about a month, June 18th through the 20th, including the one you heard before that, Star from Winos, from their upcoming album, Any River. You heard the track Pearls. It's Midday Music here on WISO and Novaphonic.fm. Thanks so much for listening on your Tuesday. More music coming up after a quick little breakaway. We'll be right back.
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0: Here's this one now from P.S. Goner, the new project of Peter Sagar, who you might otherwise know as Homeshake, from a debut album from this new project of Sagar's, this one called There's an ATM Inside. This is P.S. Goner with Wind on the Horizon here on Midday Music.

0: Beach House taking us out of our first hour today from Teen Dream. That's Silver Soul. P.S. Goner before that, the new project from Homeshake's Peter Sagar. From the debut P.S. Goner album out now, There's an ATM Inside. That was Wind on the Horizon. 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
1: Live from NPR News, I'm Lakshmi Singh. The U.S. war with Iran is hitting energy prices and has helped drive annual inflation to the highest level in roughly 3 years. Today, the Labor Department says consumer prices in April were 3.8% higher than the same time a year earlier. Defense Secretary Pete Hegseth is back on Capitol Hill defending the Pentagon's 2027 military budget request of $1.5 trillion. Jules Hurst III, the Pentagon's top budget and finance official, is telling members of Congress that the cost of the war is higher than the last estimate a couple of weeks ago, $4 billion higher.
2: At the time of testimony in front of the Hask, it was $25 billion. But the joint staff team and the comptroller team are constantly looking at that estimate. And so now we think it's closer to 29. That's because of updated repair and replacement of equipment costs and also just general operational costs to keep people in theater.
1: Hurst saying $29 billion. Some analysts estimate the war cost is much higher than that. The war is expected to be one of the issues discussed when President Trump travels to China. He leaves this afternoon. NPR's Domenico Montanaro reports on what people in the U.S. think of the U.S.-China relationship in a survey done by NPR in conjunction with the Chicago Council on Global Affairs and Ipsos.
3: In two polls over the last few months, there were some notable findings. First, Americans see China on the rise and eyeing a dominant role in the world. 78% say they believe China wants to be a dominant world leader, particularly economically. But respondents also say they want to keep a strong trading relationship with China, and they want tariffs lowered to keep costs down for U.S. consumers. Most also say the Iran war has been bad for both countries and their economies, but more Americans say the war is boosting China's geopolitical position than say it's helping U.S. national security. Domenico Montanaro, NPR News, Washington.
1: Some businesses that applied for tariff refunds are expected to start getting their money this week. NPR's Alina Selyukh reports it's been nearly 3 months since the Supreme Court ruled most of the tariffs President Trump ordered last year were illegal.
4: The U.S. government took about 2 months to set up an online system where companies that paid the illegal tariffs could request their money back. That's an estimated $166 billion, though not all of it is being processed in this first wave. U.S. Customs has also acknowledged that it did reject more than a third of refund claims for technical and data errors, though importers can refile. As of about 2 weeks ago, the agency said it had accepted claims covering about a fifth of all the shipments that are due refunds. Nike is the latest big company to face a class action lawsuit that argues shoppers should get a cut of any refunds because they paid the costs through higher prices. Nike declined comment. Alina Selyukh, NPR News.
1: It's NPR.
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6: 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Good afternoon. I'm Mike Frazier with your midday news update. The Ohio Consumers Council is asking utility officials to review Southwest Ohio energy provider AES Ohio's request for an increase in its transmission rates. AES Ohio filed the request with the Public Utilities Commission of Ohio in March. AES hopes to have the new rates go into effect by June 1st. This comes after the utility was approved for a rate increase less than a year ago that added nearly $5 onto consumers' monthly bills. The increase that AES is now seeking would add about $1.49 onto the average monthly bill for residents. The Consumers Council said in a statement that it's concerned that AES could shift data center utility costs onto residential customers. The Consumer Council wants a hearing to determine whether the request is reasonable. They also want audits of AES Ohio's billing practices. The rest of Ohio Attorney General Dave Yost's term will be filled by a leader with ties to Clark County. The Ohio Department of Public Safety Director Andy Wilson has been appointed to the temporary role. Wilson began his career as a trial prosecutor in Clark County in 2002. Then in 2011, he was appointed to serve as the county's prosecutor and was reelected two more times. Wilson says he plans to review all the cases the AG's office is involved in, such as the retrial of two First Energy executives in September.
7: My plan is to sit down with the staff that is over there. I've learned through my career that trial prosecutors know the best about each and every case. I'm going to go through each and every case that they have, and I'm going to evaluate each and every case on its merits.
6: Ohio voters will select a new attorney general in the November election. Ohio resident Jim Obergefell was the lead plaintiff in the Supreme Court case that legalized same-sex marriage nationwide. Recently in Yellow Springs, he spoke about growing attacks on LGBTQ rights and efforts to challenge protections he fought to secure. WISO's Lee Wade reports.
8: More than a decade after the Supreme Court legalized same-sex marriage nationwide, Jim Obergefell says he's alarmed by the political direction the country has taken on LGBTQ plus rights. He says when the marriage equality decision came down in 2015 in his case, it felt like the country was moving forward. But now, he says, that progress feels uncertain.
9: Another emotion I feel, unfortunately, is anger at how our society, our state, our country continually attacks the queer community, especially the trans community. And, you know, 11 years ago when the marriage equality decision came down, it felt like our country was heading in the right direction. And these days it doesn't feel that way.
8: Obergefell pointed to what he sees as a political backlash following the legislation of same-sex marriage, and he emphasized the importance of solidarity across marginalized communities and urged both LGBTQ plus people and allies to stay engaged through voting, advocacy, and storytelling.
9: I didn't go to the Supreme Court just so white cisgender gay men could get married. I went so anyone could marry the person they love. And that experience changed me profoundly. And I have to keep fighting to make sure all marginalized communities have the ability, the right to live their lives on an equal footing and enjoy all of the same rights, protections, and responsibilities.
8: For WISO, I'm Lee Wade.
6: Central State University's radio station will celebrate the homecoming of some of its historic audio Wednesday, May 13th. It's part of a broader effort to preserve radio history at historically black colleges. The Ohio Newsroom's Kendall Crawford reports.
10: The HBCU Radio Preservation Project started working to restore old CDs and reel-to-reel tapes from WCSU last year. Outreach coordinator Phyllis Jeffers-Coley says those digitization efforts are complete. Now, all that's left to do is celebrate.
11: The acknowledgement that they have invested the time, the energy, the resources, and made the commitment to preserving this sound.
10: The preserved audio captures campus and community life since the station's start in 1962. It includes interviews with state politicians, civil rights leaders, and local community members. Jeffers-Coley says her organization also added to the archive. It recorded 12 oral histories with former station managers and staff about WCSU's legacy. For the Ohio Newsroom, I'm Kendall Crawford.
6: And that's your newscast here on 91.3 WYSO. I'm Mike Fraser.
12: Typically for us humans, we each carry two sets of chromosomes, but many plants have more, and researchers scoured plant DNA to find out why.
13: These whole genome duplications, they do not occur randomly. They are clustered in time.
12: Times of big global environmental changes like the asteroid that killed the dinosaurs or global warming. I'm Elsa Chang. That's story on the next All Things Considered from NPR News.
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0: Irreversible Entanglements from their new one out now. Future, Present, Past. El Hato Negro floating around on that one called Juntos Vencemos. Smurfs back there on a new one called Spring, Summer, and Glasser starting off our noon hour today on Shape. It's Midday Music here on WYSO and Novaphonic.fm. I'm your host, Evan Miller. Thank you so much for tuning in. 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
0: Here's a new one now from Ibibio Sound Machine. We won't stray too far from where we just left off. This is a new single called Return to Sender here on Midday Music.

Weird Home. That's one from Tare. It's called Why I Bought a Moog. Brand new from Robin. Before that, from Six Essential, her latest out now, Sucker for Love, you heard back there. And Ibibio Sound Machine with a new one starting that set, Return to Sender. If hardware synths are your game and ambient music as well, you can see some of that later this evening, including music from Tare, who we just heard, at the side door of the Bright Side in downtown Dayton. A collection of folks all supporting Deep Glens on a nationwide tour. Certain electronic music fans may have seen Deep Glens not too long ago opening for, is it Autechre? Or I've heard some people say Autechre. I don't know. I'm going to go Autechre. I'm going to go my first choice, best choice. Deep Glens opened for Autechre on their most recent North American run, which is their first in quite a while, if I do recall. Elsewhere on the bill, opening up for Deep Glens, Ansel Goddard, Roman Salamone, Tare, who we just heard, and Halicon, one of the many musical monikers of Dayton's Tim Krug. Let's hear one from him now. This show booked by the fine folks at In Memoriam DYT. That's later this evening at, I believe, 7 o'clock? At excuse me, I will turn the microphone off if I'm going to cough. You don't need to hear that. Later this evening, I believe at 7, the flyer doesn't actually seem to say now that I look at it closely, but maybe I can get a more specific time for you. 7 o'clock doors, 8 o'clock show at the side door of the Bright Side in downtown Dayton. Tare, Deep Glens, Roman Salamone, Ansel Goddard, and Halicon, who we'll hear from now. This from the Relocation Spells collection is Cinnabar Feather. A little more electronic sounds for your Tuesday here. It's Halicon from Here at Home on Midday Music.

0: Washed out from the Life of Leisure EP, that's Feel It All Around. Before that, you heard Halicon, one of the several projects of Dayton's very own Tim Krug. That one from Relocation Spells, Cinnabar Feather. You can see Halicon live this evening alongside Roman Salamone, Ansel Goddard, Tear, and Deep Glens on tour right now. Doors at 7, music at 8, at the side door of the Bright Side in downtown Dayton. You can find more information about that show on Instagram at InMemoriamDYT and the Instagrams of all the folks involved. Very cool hardware synth and ambient show in Dayton tonight. 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
0: Continuing along in our noon hour, here's this one from Stereolab, who put out their first record in many years last year, Instant Holograms on Metal Film. This one's called Aerial Troubles. It's Stereolab on Midday Music.

the North Carolina Trio Setting from their new self-titled album out now on the Thrill Jockey label. This is Daring Do. You can catch Setting next month at the Nelsonville Music Festival. You can also catch them Monday, June 22nd, here in the Village of Yellow Springs at the Season 3 closer for my concert series attached to the Outside radio show. The Outside presents Setting, headlining a program entitled Ecstatic Pastoral. A lot of great credits and talents between this trio. Come out and see them on Monday, June 22nd at the Foundry Theater. Another more formal announcement to remind you about that one. Coming here real soon. J. Paul back there on BTSTU, one of his great singles and recent new music from Stereolab starting off the final set of this hour, Aerial Troubles. 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I'm your host, Evan Miller. Music continues after NPR News headlines. It's 1 o'clock.

The latest single from Duran Jones and the Indications. Aaron Fraser taking the lead on that one called Let's Take Our Time. DJ Harrison joined by Yaya Bey starting our 1 o'clock hour with Stay Ready. It's Midday Music for a little while longer for you today here on WYSO 91.3 WYSO to be precise, and WYSO HD2 Novaphonic.fm. I'm your host, Evan Miller. Thanks so much for tuning in today. Let's continue along in this 1 o'clock hour. This is from the duo Gina. That's Liv and Kareem Riggins combining their talents from their debut called The Pleasure Is Yours. This is Do You Want to Be with a Star? It's Gina on Midday Music.

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0: That's a new one from Kalela from her now newly announced upcoming album, New Avatar. That's Idea One. Thundercat joined by ASAP Rocky back there on Funny Friends and the duo Gina starting that set for us. Do you want to be with a star? It's Midday Music here on WYSO and Novaphonic.fm. 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
0: Let's turn to Nate.

a little bit different direction here from the band Ice Age and their upcoming album this year as well. For Love of Grace and the Hereafter, this is brand new Ice Age called Star.

brand new from the Canadian band Cola. Their latest called Cost of Living Adjustment, out right now as of this past Friday. That's Conflagration Mindset. Burlington, Vermont's Robber Robber back there from their new one called Two Wheels Move the Soul. That was Pieces. You can catch them tonight at Columbus's Ace of Cups with the great Columbus band Gollum on the bill. That's a bill if I ever saw one. You should go catch that in Columbus later this evening. Pieces from Robber Robber you heard back there. Ice Age before that with a new one called Star. We'll play just a little bit more and then we'll take another break. Here's new Courtney Barnett, who I believe is coming out our way in the relatively near future. Touring behind her new album out now, Creature of Habit. Here's Courtney Barnett on Mantis.

0: Brand new from Snail Mail. That's the title track to their latest out now, Ricochet. Courtney Barnett back there with a new one as well called Mantis. It's Midday Music for a little while longer for you, at least here on 91.3 WYSO and Novaphonic.fm. 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
0: Speaking of Snail Mail, they've taken on this song before. This classic from the Smashing Pumpkins and their album Melancholy and the Infinite Sadness. This is Tonight Tonight here on Midday Music.

From Chicago to Chicago, I guess, wrapping up today's show. This one, a live recording from 2017 in the Windy City at the Hideout. Junius Paul on bass, Jeff Parker on guitar, and Micaiah McCraven on drums. From his Hidden Out EP, Micaiah McCraven, that is, this is Battleships, wrapping up today's show. Sufjan Stevens back there from his Illinois album, that was Chicago. The Smashing Pumpkins, I guess we spent the entire last bit of today's show in Chicago. From Melancholy and the Infinite Sadness, that was Tonight, Tonight. That's it for today's edition of Midday Music here on 91.3 WYSO Yellow Springs and WYSO HD2, Novophonic.fm. Listener-powered music exploration for Southwest Ohio. I've been your host, Evan Miller. Thank you so much for tuning in today. More music up next with NPR's World Cafe. Have a great rest of your day, and I'll see you tomorrow. It's 2 o'clock.

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1: 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Here's Tracy Chapman now. Give me one reason.

0: Shake It Out. Florence and the Machine wrapping up this hour of World Cafe. Thanks again to Sally Baby Silver Dollars for the session this hour. And thanks to World Cafe producer Miguel Perez for his work on it. Also, shout out to all of our affiliate stations across the country who bring this show to you and our entire World Cafe team. We make this show at WXPN at the University of Pennsylvania in Philadelphia. My name is Raina Duris. Thanks for listening to World Cafe from NPR.
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3: 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Thanks so much for listening to WISO and Novophonic on your Tuesday afternoon. 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
1: Hey, I'm Raina. It is time for some World Cafe performances on Live from the Archives. This June, Billy Bragg is heading out on tour in North America, and you may agree with everything going on in the world, a Billy Bragg tour might be exactly what we need right now. So whether you can make it out to one of his concerts or not, you can experience a bit of Billy Bragg live right now from one of his many, many visits to this show. This is Billy Bragg, Accident Waiting to Happen, recorded for World Cafe.

0: geese with 100 horses, which would probably be too many horses for Courtney Barnett. You just heard her before that with One Thing at a Time from her new album, Creature of Habit. A new band of lifelong friends in a minute on World Cafe.
1: Typically for us humans, we each carry two sets of chromosomes, but many plants have more. And researchers scoured plant DNA to find out why.
2: 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They are clustered in time.
1: Times of big global environmental changes like the asteroid that killed the dinosaurs or global warming. I'm Elsa Chang. 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

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And up next on WYSO, NPR News with your host, Jerry Kenny, on All Things Considered. Thanks so much for listening to WYSO and Novaphonic on this Tuesday afternoon. News or more music on the way to you next. Stick around. It's just about 4 o'clock.

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5: 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I'm Jerry Kenny. 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Again, we've got problems if you're traveling U.S. 40. Both directions, traffic is being directed around an accident area there between Sullivan Road and State Route 202. We have a list of other minor accidents, namely Kiwi at East 4th, also Linden Avenue at Spalding, North Main at Helena, and Salem Avenue at Emerson. Also, use caution around an accident, Wilmington Pike at Schroyer Road as well. As we've reported this week, Bishop Richard Earl Cox dedicated his life to speaking out against what he believed to be social injustice oppressing a community's marginalized citizens. On May 2nd, he died after a lengthy illness. He was 77 years old. He was president of the Clergy Community Coalition. Its most recent campaign was to create a public hospital in West Dayton after the closing and demolition of Good Samaritan Hospital. WISO's Catherine Mobley covered many of the coalition's efforts, and she shares a remembrance of the group's passionately vocal leader.
6: They took Good Samaritan Hospital out of our community. We had no health care. When you kill a community, what can we do but protest and raise hell and fight back?
7: June 9th, 2020, Bishop Richard Earl Cox enthusiastically reminded Dayton residents what the West Dayton community lost after the closing of Good Samaritan Hospital almost 2 years earlier and during its demolition. He and other members of the Clergy Community Coalition, more commonly called the CCC, held a rally in Dayton's downtown Courthouse Square, promoting their singular objective, the creation of a new multi-service public hospital in West Dayton.
8: He felt that he had a responsibility to be out there and fighting and struggling for others.
7: Father Benjamin Spear Hardy II stood side by side with Bishop Cox on the front lines of what Spear Hardy describes as a difficult and very unusual community fight.
8: I had what they call a black bullhorn. And we went out with some of the retired nurses from Good Sam and some of the members of the West Dayton Caravan of Churches, and we were in the streets, downtown Main Street in front of Premier Headquarters. Winter, spring, summer, fall, we were down there protesting.
7: The CCC is affiliated with the West Dayton Caravan of Churches. Spear Hardy is president of the caravan. Bishop Bishop Richard Earl Cox was born October 4, 1948, in Middletown, Ohio, to the late Eugene and Amanda Cox. He had three sisters and six brothers. When he was 12, he felt a spiritual calling to ministry under the guidance of Reverend James Holloman at United Missionary Baptist Church. In 1966, Holloman tapped Cox to lead the church youth.
9: I was 6 years old. We were called the Buds of Promise, and there were about 15 to 20 of us kids in the church.
7: Reverend Rockney Carter recalls meeting the then 20-year-old Richard Cox, a Wilberforce University student and youth pastor.
9: There was such a zeal in his face and in his eyes. We adored him.
7: Carter warmly smiles as he reminisces how Cox used songs, stories, and activities to help his class understand complex scriptures. Then, Carter says Cox mentored the youngsters through a life-changing experience in 1968.
9: There were 15 of us that got baptized, young kids, on Easter Sunday, 1968, in the aftermath of the brutal assassination of Martin Luther King Jr., led by Richard Cox. I'll never forget it. He led me to Christ.
7: Bishop Cox led congregations in Ohio, West Virginia, Western Pennsylvania, and in Northwest Florida. In 1999, he and his wife, Apostle Gloria Wright Cox, opened the doors to Parenthood Ministries in Dayton. He was later consecrated as bishop. Cox also lent his voice to the civil rights movement, seeking voting, education, and economic rights for African Americans. He served as president of the Dayton chapter of the Southern Christian Leadership Conference and on the national board. He fought alongside international icons like Martin Luther King Jr. And in March 1965, Cox joined hundreds of protesters in Selma, Alabama, led by the Honorable John Lewis, as they attempted to cross the Edmund Pettus Bridge.
10: You are ordered to disperse, go home, or go to your church. This march will not continue.
7: State troopers attacked. In the chaos, Cox scrambled to help his fellow foot soldiers on that bloody Sunday. Last March, the bishop spoke about his close friend, Reverend Jesse Jackson, during a special service at St. Margaret's Episcopal Church in Trotwood.
11: He encouraged us in the face of disappointment and discouragement and chaos to remember that the morning comes. And when the morning comes, your faith increases. When your faith increases, you love each other. When your faith increases, you have the courage to stand up. When your faith increases, you have the courage to trust God.
7: Recently, health complications required Cox to use a walker or a wheelchair. Yet Father Ben says this didn't slow him down.
12: Even he couldn't make it up the stairs, but he would get help to get up there, to get up to City Hall or be in the streets or whatever it is. It didn't hold him back. He was on a mission.
7: After years of strategizing, protesting, seeking legal counsel, and imploring community support, in November 2025, more than 9,400 registered Dayton voters approved a 1 mil tax levy toward a public hospital. As Bishop Cox reflected on this victory, he recognized the one person who tirelessly supported him, his wife of 19 years, Gloria. Some called Bishop Richard Cox controversial because he openly criticized public officials and business leaders, especially when their actions further disenfranchised others. During one of our last conversations, he was thinking ahead to the November 2026 midterm elections. He believed when all citizens blend their voices into one united chorus, greater progress is achieved in the continuing fight for social equality.
13: Democracy starts with you. And if people get together who are registered voters, unite with politicians, change can happen.
7: Reporting for WYSO News, I'm Catherine Mobley.
5: You can find more of Catherine's reporting on our website at WYSO.org. I'm Jerry Kenney. Thanks so much for joining us this afternoon. Central State University's radio station will celebrate the homecoming of some of its historic audio tomorrow. It's a part of a broader effort to preserve radio history at historically black colleges. The Ohio Newsroom's Kendall Crawford reports.
14: The HBCU Radio Preservation Project started working to restore old CDs and reel-to-reel tapes from WCSU last year. Outreach coordinator Phyllis Jeffers Coley says those digitization efforts are complete. Now all that's left to do is celebrate.
15: The acknowledgement that they have invested the time, the energy, the resources, and made the commitment to preserving this sound.
14: The preserved audio captures campus and community life since the station's start in 1962. It includes interviews with state politicians, civil rights leaders, and local community members. Jeffers Coley says her organization also added to the archive. It recorded 12 oral histories with former station managers and staff about WCSU's legacy. For the Ohio Newsroom, I'm Kendall Crawford.
5: We've got more news coming your way in the 5 o'clock hour. 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I'm Jerry Kenny. Thanks so much for joining us this afternoon. One accident cleared, US 40. That was closed earlier, and then traffic being directed around the situation between Sullivan Road and 202, again at US 40, but it looks like that has cleared up in the Tip City area. We've got accidents still pending. Kiwi Street at East 4th, North Main Street at Helena, Salem Avenue at Emerson, and Stewart Street at Campbell. Use caution around Wilmington Pike and Schroyer Road as well. We've got some nice, sunny, fair skies this afternoon. We're at 72 degrees. Showers likely in the overnight hours, I guess, are possible. Lows of 60 degrees. That chance for rain continues on Wednesday, mainly in the morning. Some light, gusty winds, I suppose. Partly sunny tomorrow with highs close to 70. Once again, it's 5 o'clock.
16: I didn't purchase things because they were too expensive, and it was bad for my health. I lost weight.
17: This hour, we hear from individuals across the country feeling the strain from inflation very personally. Today is Tuesday, May 12th, and this is All Things Considered from NPR News. I'm Elsa Chang.
18: And I'm Sasha Pfeiffer.
17: U.S. farmers will be closely watching President Trump's state visit in China. The trade war has cost these farmers a lot of international buyers.
19: We need to make sure that we have good trade agreements and that we keep the American farmer in business.
17: Also, the Southern Poverty Law Center is facing federal charges. We look back on the challenges facing the civil rights organization for decades.
20: There were morale problems. I think that people were confused about the direction the organization was taking.
17: And the CEO of OpenAI testifies in a lawsuit brought by Elon Musk. Now news.
21: Live from NPR News in Washington, I'm Ryland Barton. President Trump is on his way to China for a state visit. NPR's Tamara Keith reports trade is on the agenda.
22: The White House says President Trump intends to deliver more good deals on behalf of the country to rebalance trade with China. There is currently a trade truce between the U.S. and China after an all-out trade war last year. Melanie Hart is the senior director of the Global China Hub at the Atlantic Council.
23: The U.S. wants big purchase announcements, more access to China's rare earths, progress on fentanyl, and made-for-TV diplomatic spectacle. China's going to deliver on the spectacle. China can do spectacle better than anybody. They will also deliver on the purchases.
22: There will be bilateral meetings, a welcome ceremony, and a banquet. Tamara Keith, NPR News.
21: Trump is also expected to discuss the Iran war with Chinese President Xi Jinping. Trump has been pressing Xi to use China's considerable leverage to prod its ally to agree to U.S. terms to end the war. But on his way out of town this afternoon, he also said he doesn't need China's help on Iran. The war has pushed inflation to its highest level in almost 3 years. NPR's Scott Horsley tells us more about the latest cost of living report from the Labor Department.
24: Consumer prices in April were up 3.8% from a year ago. That's the biggest annual increase since May of 2023. Prices jumped 0.6% in the last month alone. Higher energy prices, triggered by the closing of the Strait of Hormuz, accounted for about 40% of that overall monthly increase. Gasoline prices have jumped about a buck and a half since the war began, and diesel prices are even higher. That's also starting to show up in the price of other goods and services. The price of plane tickets, for example, is up more than 20% from a year ago, as airlines struggle with soaring jet fuel prices. Higher trucking costs may have also contributed to a sharp monthly jump in grocery prices. Scott Horsley, NPR News, Washington.
21: The commissioner of the FDA is leaving the agency. Dr. Marty McCarry asked President Trump to accept his resignation after 13 months on the job. NPR's Sydney Lupkin reports.
0: Speaking to reporters Tuesday, President Trump said McCarry would be leaving and that a deputy would take over FDA temporarily. During his tenure at the agency, McCarry at times angered the Make America Healthy Again movement for not advancing its agenda quickly enough. Many MAHA supporters were upset when the agency approved updated COVID-19 vaccines last year. McCarry also disappointed people who oppose abortion by not completing a promised safety review of mifepristone. Meanwhile, he faced criticism from those looking for a more predictable approach to FDA regulation. Before joining the Trump administration, McCarry was a surgeon and health policy researcher at Johns Hopkins University School of Medicine. Sydney Lupkin, NPR News.
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5: 504, this is 91.3 WISO. I'm Jerry Kenney. Good afternoon. Governor Mike DeWine has picked Ohio Department of Public Safety Director Andy Wilson to fill in the rest of the term of Ohio Attorney General Dave Yost. This avoids a domino effect that could have happened had he appointed Auditor Keith Faber, who's the Republican nominee for AG. State House correspondent Karen Kassler reports.
2: Andy Wilson manages the agency overseeing the State Highway Patrol, the Bureau of Motor Vehicles, Emergency Management, and other areas. When he starts, as Yost leaves on June 7th, he'll be in charge of law enforcement agencies and the state's lawyer on criminal and civil matters. Wilson says he plans to review all the cases the AG's office is involved in, such as the retrial of two First Energy executives in September.
3: For the 7 months that I'm there, we're going to go 100 miles an hour.
2: DeWine says it was important to announce his selection quickly, and he said potentially having to appoint the other Republicans running for statewide office to the ones that would be made vacant by the appointment of Faber was an option, but, quote, just didn't look right, end quote. Karen Kassler at the Ohio Public Radio State House News Bureau.
5: Dayton area Rotary clubs worked together to remove over 800 pounds of trash from the Great Miami River earlier this month. The Rotary Club of Dayton and the Rotary Club of Kettering rallied more than 30 volunteers, including Chaminade Julian High School students, to take part. They also had the support of the Miami Conservancy District. The end result was 50 bags of trash, several tires, and other debris captured from the waterway. A statement from Rotary says this effort builds on the Rotary Club's growing focus on environmental stewardship and promoting local action. Traffic updates on WISO, supported in this hour by Hondros College of Nursing. A couple of earlier accidents cleared. Right now, we're still dealing with problems. North Main Street at Helena, Salem Avenue at Emerson, and Stewart Street at Campbell. Drive safely on your travels. Fair, sunny skies, 72 degrees.
18: From NPR News, this is All Things Considered. I'm Sasha Pfeiffer in Washington, D.C.
25: And I'm Elsa Chang in Culver City, California. Consumer prices surged 3.8% in April from a year ago. That's according to data released today from the Department of Labor.
18: It's the highest annual reading since May 2023, and it comes as energy prices have spiked as a result of the war with Iran. Across the country, people are feeling the effects.
26: I've been noticing the rising prices of groceries at the store, and for a while, I didn't purchase things because they were too expensive, and it was bad for my health. I lost weight.
25: That is Texas resident Daniel Hefner.
26: I had to move past that because I wasn't eating enough. I just had to pay more for groceries eventually.
18: Hefner lost his engineering job in 2024 and now works as a rideshare driver and for delivery apps like DoorDash. With rising gas prices, it's been hard to make ends meet.
26: But when I add up all my cost and subtract that from the revenue that I earned, I'm finding that the hourly rate is dropping, you know, maybe below $15 an hour sometimes.
25: Heather Becker is an administrative assistant in Dilworth, Minnesota. She also owns a trucking company with her husband.
4: If the truck brings in $12,000 a week, $3,500 of that is fuel right now. I mean, your profit is gone. Or it's little. I mean, you have a profit, but it's not like what it was.
25: Becker says decreased profits have affected other business decisions, like maintenance.
4: We needed a welder because my husband does all his own maintenance. So the welder we put off for a year.
25: Despite the hit to her business, Becker and her husband consider themselves lucky.
4: Thank goodness it's only two of us, but I couldn't imagine being a family trying to feed your family right now. I get a 2%, you know, bump in pay at my job, but it's still not covering what goes up.
6: I've been saving for this car since I was 15.
25: 22-year-old Fennel Markshausen is a college student in Denver, Colorado. He works as a grocery store cashier and really needs his car.
6: It's a huge deal for me to be able to have that because it provides me a lot of job security. Going on the bus to try to get to work when your job has a rule of if you're more than 5 minutes late, you're going to get written up can be really stressful because the bus is late a lot.
25: The additional costs are also driving him to make tough choices.
6: I'm trying not to buy as much food, not really getting any like things that would be nice, like buying coffee at work.
25: Now, Markshausen is no stranger to hardship. He has experienced homelessness before and says this moment is also tough.
6: It feels much scarier and like there's a lot more pressure on me because I feel like I have a lot more that I can lose now that I'm like doing good and not like homeless.
25: What are the factors that have U.S. inflation up 3.8% from last year? Darian Woods from The Indicator from Planet Money is here with us to break down the rise in prices. Hi, Darian.
8: Hello.
25: Let's start with the price of oil. Where does that factor into current inflation rates?
8: Yeah, oil is the big factor driving up inflation. So with the Strait of Hormuz closed, you've got 1 billion barrels of oil that hasn't made it into the globe. And so Americans are seeing that rising fuel cost. $4.50 a gallon is the recent national average. And so this means that energy prices accounted for more than 40% of the rise of the consumer price index in April. That said, there are other categories that are going up too. So if you go to the supermarket, you'll notice that food prices are up 3.2% as well.
25: I have noticed. And do those higher food prices also tie back to the U.S. war in Iran?
8: Absolutely. But the bad news is that we have spoken to a food economist on The Indicator, and he estimated it'll take about 6 months for the effects from the Iran war to be really felt in grocery prices. And that's because of all the input costs into making food. So you've got the high diesel prices, making tractors and the trucks that deliver food more expensive to run. And also because of nitrogen fertilizer, which is a lot more expensive at the moment. And that relies on natural gas, a lot of which has been blocked in the Strait of Hormuz.
25: So food prices could go up even more.
8: Yes.
25: Darian, any sense of how the Federal Reserve will respond as it continues to decide where to set interest rates?
8: Yeah, so 3.8% is way outside the Fed's comfort zone of 2% inflation. And people talk about the Federal Reserve being composed of hawks and doves. That's kind of the language. People want higher interest rates and lower interest rates. And on the more dovish side of the equation, some people on the Fed's board may argue that it should just ignore temporary shocks to prices, like we're seeing with the Strait of Hormuz blockades. They might argue that this is transitory and will be addressed once the war ends and the price of oil goes back down. But of course, we heard the term transitory in the last inflation shock around the time of the pandemic.
25: Right, and that inflation turned out to be much more lasting.
8: Yes. So one of the big problems then and now is inflation expectations. And so that's what happens at a higher risk with every passing day that the blockades go on. So people all around the American economy will start to expect higher and higher inflation, which can turn into a self-fulfilling prophecy. So people will ask for higher wages. Businesses might raise their prices. And the New York Fed's latest survey does show that Americans believe inflation will be higher in a year.
7: What's the chance that things could unfold differently this time? I mean, President Trump, as you know, recently said the price of gas would, in his words, drop like a rock once the war with Iran ends.
8: Yeah, that is likely true. But the 3.8% inflation we're seeing isn't only going up because of the Strait of Hormuz. The price of rent is also shooting up. So this report we got this morning showed the cost of shelter rising 3.3% over the year. And that's not related to the war. So that does imply there is this larger inflation issue going on in the U.S.
7: And all those will likely factor into the Fed's thinking at its next meeting.
8: Yeah, so the Fed's getting a new chair, Kevin Warsh, and there's a lot of chatter about whether or not he might acquiesce to President Trump's demand for lower interest rates to boost the economy. But, you know, interest rates are decided by this committee. And so the ones who are more worried about inflation might push for an increase in interest rates. And that's to slow down borrowing and spending and to bring inflation down.
7: That is Darian Woods from The Indicator from Planet Money. Darian, thank you.
8: Thank you.
25: Meanwhile, as President Trump heads to Beijing to meet with Chinese leader Xi Jinping today, how do Americans feel about the U.S. relationship with China? A new NPR Chicago Council Ipsos poll finds that most Americans think that U.S. tariffs have been bad for both economies and have driven up consumer costs. A majority also say that tariffs have not been good for creating U.S. jobs. NPR's Frank Langfitt reports.
9: Damian Mann lives in Wisconsin. He operates pilot cars, which help guide and protect truckers hauling oversized loads. He says U.S. tariffs on Chinese imports hurt people like him.
10: You know, as far as auto parts, I do a lot of my own repairs and maintenance, and we've definitely seen an increase in the cost of that.
9: And do you know where those parts come from?
10: Oh, yeah, yeah. There's a lot that are produced in China, all or partially.
9: Mann is 31 and considers himself politically independent. He believes free trade reduces prices for American consumers and doesn't like the government using tariffs to protect U.S. businesses.
10: If domestic manufacturers aren't competitive enough to survive exposure to the international market, I don't see why we as citizens and taxpayers should be obligated to take up the burden of that cost.
9: David Morgan lives more than 900 miles away in the Blue Ridge Mountains of North Carolina. He's 84 and knows the impact of foreign competition. Morgan used to be in the furniture business.
11: I started in a little garage. It had grown. We were doing about $2 million, $2.5 million a year.
9: Then came the North American Free Trade Agreement, or NAFTA, in 1994. 7 years later, China joined the World Trade Organization.
11: All of a sudden, the same thing we were making was coming from parts of the Far East. And they were making it, just selling them at half the price. And we had to close up our business. I'm a big believer in tariffs. The American way of life is it's more expensive than most other places, and we need to protect it.
9: President Trump has pushed to reduce Chinese imports since his first term. Last year, he slapped massive tariffs on China again. But Americans continue to rely heavily on Chinese goods, which still accounted for more than 8% of all U.S. imported goods in 2025. Carl McGuire is a Republican who lives in Colorado. He feels for the many millions of Americans who lost work because of foreign trade. But he says tariffs won't erase the competitive advantage lower-wage countries like China have in manufacturing.
12: They can do it cheaper, so the resources should flow there, and our resources should flow to the highest and best uses. And right now, that just isn't going to be the manufacturing, and the tariffs don't change enough for them to reshore those jobs.
9: The NPR survey found 7 in 10 Americans support a potential solution to the tariff battle. Cut tariffs on Chinese goods in exchange for China buying more U.S. agricultural products.
13: Those are the sorts of bargains that seem to me to make a lot of sense economically.
9: Sandra Baker is 81. She's a Democrat and lives in Central Arkansas. Baker says if the Chinese return to buying more agricultural products, that would help.
13: They were the largest importer of Arkansas soybeans in the world. We've got a lot of farmers in trouble here in Arkansas.
9: China resumed buying U.S. soybeans late last year, but at nowhere near the levels that Trump had hoped. The survey also found more than half of those polled consider China a rival or adversary. And most say China's growing economic power is a greater threat than its military. That's Essin Chowdhury's take. He's 50 and works in healthcare in Virginia.
15: I do see China as an economic competitor. While China is advancing technologically, I don't think that their military capabilities are quite up to par with the U.S.
9: In addition, most poll respondents also thought the war in Iran was worse for the U.S. than for China. Jenny Meacham agrees. She's a Democrat from San Francisco.
14: I don't think China is losing anything. I think that this is not harming them in the slightest. China is just sitting back saying, let's watch the U.S. self-destruct.
9: When it comes to the war, the survey did find overwhelming consensus on one point. It's bad for the whole world. Frank Langford, NPR News, Washington.
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5: 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I'm Jerry Kenney. Thanks for joining us this afternoon. It's a very sunny afternoon. We're at 72 degrees. We do have a chance of showers overnight. Lows of 60. That chance for showers continues early on Wednesday as well. Some gusty winds possible throughout the day. Highs as much as 30 miles per hour. Highs near 70 for your midweek. Area roadways looking okay right now. We've got a couple of minor accidents reported, nothing major. 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

0: You're listening to 91.3 WYSO, community-owned public radio for curious listeners. I'm Jerry Kenny. Thanks so much for joining us. 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Area roadways looking pretty good. We've got a couple of minor accidents reported. One in Clayton, Brookville-Salem Pike at State Route 49. Also in Dayton, North Main Street at Helena Avenue and Stewart Street at Campbell. Fair and sunny skies right now, 72 degrees. It's 535.
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2: From NPR News, this is All Things Considered. I'm Elsa Chang in Culver City, California.
3: And I'm Sasha Pfeiffer in Washington. President Trump's state visit to China will be closely watched in the American heartland. Farmers have been hit hard by inflation and flat commodity prices, and Trump's trade war has resulted in China buying a lot fewer soybeans from the U.S. NPR's Kirk Sigler reports that farmers are anxious for a finalized trade deal.
4: Grain bound for export from Pacific Northwest ports is once again moving out of the Arthur Company's elevator in Pillsbury, North Dakota.
5: The truck will be on its way and out of here in 2 to 3 minutes.
4: It's a big relief to General Manager Hank Brown. Historically, half of all the soybeans grown in North Dakota have been shipped to China. But last year, after President Trump imposed his Liberation Day tariffs, China stopped buying and turned to Brazil. And the 150 farmers around here who supply this grain elevator were worried their beans would rot.
5: We were storing beans through harvest. We had a large amount of beans. We actually had one of our big bunkers, which is 2 million bushels, full of soybeans that were not marketed.
4: Then, late last year, China agreed to resume buying American soybeans, about 11 million metric tons. The White House has promised that agreement will more than double to 25 million this year, but there's nothing in writing yet.
5: Every day, it seems like the last handful of years, most of the market drivers are geopolitical driven. So we have to pay attention to it a lot. And we need to make sure that we have good trade agreements and that we keep the American farmer in business.
4: President Trump's summit with President Xi Jinping comes as most American row crop farmers are going into spring planting in their fourth straight year in the red.
6: North Dakota, we don't get a large planting window, so you have to have your equipment ready to go.
4: Justin Sherlock is paying a lot more to fill up the tractors in this huge garage with diesel due to the Iran war. But he's trying to keep positive.
6: I feel slightly more optimistic than I did a year ago. A year ago, we had no idea what was going to happen with trade. You know, the trade talks were being blown up. We were told we should just get used to selling domestically. Well, we can't use it all here in the United States. We produce too much.
4: Sherlock says the administration has come around on understanding the benefits of trade, but still more than a year later, there's no long-term deal with China.
6: They've committed, according to what we've been told, to 25 million metric tons for the next 3 years. But as a U.S. farmer, we would like to see that in writing. And we would like to see some sort of enforcement mechanism.
4: 25 million metric tons is actually less than what China bought from American farmers before Trump launched his latest trade war. In 2022, it was 30 million metric tons. Before Trump's first term, it was 36 million metric tons. All of this has people in farm states questioning what the point of all of this even was. Joe Vaklovic is a former Chicago Trade Board analyst who hosts the closely followed podcast Standard Grain. He's been skeptical that a solid deal will come out of this summit.
7: Is China really going to buy 25 million metric tons of U.S. soybeans next year, despite the fact that Brazil's got more than ever to export Chinese?

0: demand maybe falling off a little bit. I don't know. It's a hot topic and a good question.
1: A hot topic and stressful time for farmers like Justin Sherlock. He'd rather be talking about what he's putting in the ground this spring, not geopolitics.
2: I think most American farmers right now will tell you that we have to have faith that he gets us a deal, because kind of the only thing we've got left is hope right now.
1: Hope that any trade deal with China includes a firm commitment to buy a lot of soybeans. Kirk Ziegler, NPR News, Fargo, North Dakota.
3: A few hundred miles south, there's a place in Nebraska that's known for not being predictable when it comes to how voters cast their ballots. We're talking about Nebraska's 2nd Congressional District. It's not a lock for Republicans, despite the state being red. In the run-up to the midterm elections, we asked Minnesota Public Radio's Clay Masters to help us learn more about the political leanings of voters across the Midwest. And our first stop is the city of Omaha.
4: High school students gather at Central High in downtown Omaha on a recent Saturday morning. They're eating donuts and drinking orange juice before heading out to pick up trash in the city. Omaha Mayor John Ewing Jr. is here to thank them for their volunteer work.
5: She was too embarrassed to say anything to you.
6: Well, thank you for being here today. Thank you for doing that. I truly appreciate it.
4: Ewing is not on the ballot this go-round, but his defeat of a three-term incumbent Republican by nearly 14 points last year does say something about voters in this congressional district. Jimmy Foster is a teacher at this school and is supervising the student cleanup. Foster says he wasn't necessarily surprised that Ewing defeated incumbent Republican Gene Stothert in the officially nonpartisan race.
7: It's more of just an oh. That was kind of like, oh, all right. Usually, unless there's something major controversial happen, I just assume the incumbent is going to win again. So that was it. So
4: Ewing has been a name in Omaha for years. He was a deputy chief with the city police department and served as county treasurer. Ewing says he sees himself as a public servant, not as a politician, and that voters here are not so polarized.
6: I believe that the vast majority of voters are somewhere in the middle.
4: The city is known for not leaning as far right when compared to Nebraska as a whole. While Republicans in this congressional district have the most registered voters, Democrats and independents combined outnumber them. Ewing has advice for those running for Congress this year.
6: If you appeal to them and you give them that message and you show them that you can do it based on what you've done in the past, and your willingness to partner across party lines and all of the other artificial things that divide us, you can win.
4: Voting across party lines is something the incumbent Republican representing this district says he's done. In an interview last year announcing his retirement, Representative Don Bacon told Omaha ABC affiliate KETV he's not afraid to go against his party.
8: I think I've been able to show that I'm not a Republican first. I'm a Christian, conservative, or a Christian American. Somewhere over here, I'm Republican, but I've been willing to take tough votes, whether it's certifying the election, which I believe is constitutional.
4: Taking those tough votes that buck President Trump is increasingly rare. Bacon supported bipartisan bills like the 2021 Infrastructure Act. He thinks that's helped him in a district that has a strong number of Democratic and nonpartisan voters. There's a competitive primary on the Democratic side to replace Bacon in Congress. While a more moderate candidate has won here, politics is increasingly polarized. At a busy Omaha intersection, voter Daniel Vasilio is walking out of a new public library here. He considers himself far on the left, but questions whether the term moderate really means anything anymore.
9: It's really hard to define what moderate is between like what the outward appearance of moderate is versus what I think moderate positions or overall popular positions actually are.
4: Another big race voters across Nebraska will weigh in on this November, a U.S. Senate race where incumbent Republican Pete Ricketts is running for re-election. There's an independent candidate who thinks he can win by taking the center lane.
10: I don't put a whole lot of stock into colors and letters next to names.
4: This is Dan Osborne. He gave Nebraska's other Republican senator a run for her money in the 2024 election when there were no Democrats running. Despite Osborne's loss, he says he connected with voters from both major political parties.
10: We agree mostly on 90% of the issues. It's, you know, it's the wedge issues that they want to keep us divided on. Where the struggle comes in.
4: In this state that's reliably Republican, Nebraska's 2nd Congressional District remains one of the few places in the country where persuading voters across party lines could still make the difference. For NPR News, I'm Clay Masters in Omaha.
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11: We've got more from NPR coming up on 91.3 WYSO. I'm Jerry Kenney. Democrats in Ohio think this year they will turn the state from red to blue, or at least purple. And part of that effort is a new coordinated campaign the state party is pursuing. But they'll be fighting Republicans who will be working to hang on to control of the state. State House correspondent Joe Ingles reports.
12: There were more votes cast by affiliated Democrats in this primary than in the last primary. And Ohio Democratic Party Chair Kathleen Clyde says though the party didn't have candidates for all statewide offices until January, the vote totals show good energy for her candidates.
13: We saw a historic turnout on the Democratic gubernatorial primary, higher voter turnout, the highest voter turnout that we've seen since 2006. Which was a strong year for Democrats, winning all of the statewide offices except for one.
12: Clyde says the party's been talking to voters in all 88 counties and in areas where it hasn't been strong recently, like rural areas or in cities where support has dropped off in recent years. It's all part of a foundation for a new coordinated campaign called Ohio Wins.
13: We are staffing up. We have staff deployed around the state and we'll be increasing that presence, doing a strong field operation, voter protection, data and operations, and doing the work to get our message out to voters all across the state.
12: Clyde says the Ohio Wins campaign already has 20 staff members on the ground, and the party is in the process of hiring more, most from Ohio. The campaign will use a state-of-the-art data and analytics team to ensure voter contact efforts are micro-targeted to specific voters. The party says it will invest in record-setting infrastructure to protect access to the ballot box for Ohioans, including the hiring of a voter access director and staff to assist in those efforts. Clyde isn't giving a dollar figure for the new campaign, but says there will be plenty of money from its national, state, and local partners to fund the operation that will be reminiscent of former President Barack Obama's Organizing for America initiative. The Ohio Republican Party has controlled state government for most of the past three decades and has had more fundraising success along with ballot success than Democrats have. Chairman Alex Triantafilou says his candidates are going to have the resources and party organization they need to win.
14: We endorsed Vivek Ramaswamy early, something that, you know, came with some controversy a year ago and we did it, but we thought it was the right strategy to coalesce. You know, Vivek has, you know, between a super PAC and his own investment, plus his record-breaking fundraising, you know, nearly $80 million available to him, and that number is going to get bigger. So politically, the operational side of what we do, we feel very strong. So my big takeaways are that we're united, well-funded, and ready to deliver victories. And what we know is going to be a challenging midterm environment.
12: Kyle Kondik is the managing editor of Sabato's Crystal Ball at the University of Virginia's Center for Politics. He says Republicans have the edge when you look at the history because they've had the stronghold in statewide offices for most of the past three decades, long before the national politics swung more conservative.
15: Democrats need to try something different. I think they also, you know, they do have some benefit from the national environment. We'll see if it can actually translate into victories.
12: Kondik says this new effort by Democrats could help around the margins.
15: And so if the environment is such that Democrats can get close, you know, maybe the certain things that they're trying to do can be impactful. I will say that, you know, the state Republican organization has a long track record of a lot of success. Now, I think that they have, you know, they've had positive developments for themselves at the federal level. I think Trump becoming the, you know, the head of the Republican Party has been on balance good for Republicans in Ohio.
12: Kondik says the last time Democrats were in a good national environment in 2018, Ohio had some victories, with former U.S. Senator Sherrod Brown getting reelected and Democrats winning two seats on the Ohio Supreme Court and gaining a few seats in the Ohio House. But Republicans still held the state legislature and won all of the statewide elected non-judicial executive posts and ran the table again in 2022. Joe Ingles at the Ohio Public Radio Statehouse News Bureau.
11: 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I'm Jerry Kenney. 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
3: This is All Things Considered from NPR News. I'm Sasha Pfeiffer.
16: And I'm Ilsa Chang. The court drama between Elon Musk and Sam Altman over OpenAI has continued into a third week. Altman, who is the CEO of OpenAI, gave his testimony today in federal court in Oakland. Rachel Miro was inside the courtroom following all of this. She is the senior editor of member station KQED Silicon Valley News Desk and joins us from just outside the courthouse. Hi, Rachel.
17: Hi, Ilsa.
16: Hi. Okay, so as we mentioned, we are in week three now, and it feels like it might be a good time to review what are the stakes here. Can you just recap that for us real quick?
17: Yes, indeedy. Elon Musk is suing his former colleagues at OpenAI, claiming they stole a charity when they set up a for-profit subsidiary that he argues the nonprofit doesn't really control. He and Sam Altman and a few others co-founded OpenAI back in 2015 explicitly to develop artificial intelligence safely and for the benefit of humanity, not primarily for profit. Mm-hmm. Musk put in roughly $38 million in charitable donations, but left the company in 2018. The for-profit subsidiary the remaining founders built on top of that nonprofit is now valued at approaching $1 trillion, and the people who run it are billionaires. So Musk's lawsuit claims breach of charitable trust and unjust enrichment.
16: Okay, and today the court finally heard from Sam Altman himself. What did he say?
17: Yes, this is the day we've all been waiting for since Musk left the stand near the beginning of the trial. It was a heartwarming story Altman's attorney set him up to present of OpenAI's birth. There's agreement on both legal teams, though, that the co-founders all saw themselves in an urgent dash to develop AI as a counterbalance to Google so that AGI, or AI that surpasses human intelligence, would never end up in the hands of just one company. There's also agreement that they all quickly became consumed with the need to raise big money to pay for compute and power and talent. After that, accounts diverge. Altman testified no single person should control AI, and because Musk insisted on control, he wasn't a good fit for OpenAI, and that his departure was even a morale boost for employees distressed at Musk's hardcore approach.
16: Wow, this feud. Okay, so naturally the lawyer for Musk got to cross-examine Altman, right? I'm so curious, what did he ask?
17: Yes, his name is Stephen Molo, and he opened with a barrage of questions about Altman's honesty. Are you completely trustworthy? I believe so. Do you always tell the truth? I'm sure there are some times in my life when I did not. You've repeatedly been called a liar by people with whom you've done business. I have heard people say that. Then Molo turned to conflicts of interest and circular business deals with companies like Reddit. Now, that's where investors provide capital to a company, which then uses those funds to purchase products or services from the same investors. But here's the thing, Ilsa. They're common in Silicon Valley, especially in AI. Musk engages in them, too. And also, both men now run AI companies that face multiple lawsuits alleging direct harm from their products.
16: Yeah.
3: All right. So when are we expecting this weeks-long trial to finally wrap up, you think?
17: Closing arguments are Thursday. The judge has been running a very tight ship. The jury's verdict is only advisory, so Judge Yvonne Gonzalez-Rogers makes the final call.
3: That is Rachel Miro with member station KQED. Thank you so much, Rachel.
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19: New Jersey will host the World Cup final this summer, which, oh, never mind, because New Jersey already hosted the World Series of Birding. That happened last weekend, and NPR's Ava Berger and Natalie Escobar followed one team of bird watchers.
20: It's just after midnight, and three teenage boys are scaling a fence at a public park.
21: Oh, I got it.
20: That's when Otis Train sees his target.
21: Got the monk parakeet.
20: The monk parakeet, a brilliantly colored green, yellow, and white bird. Otis Train is a 16-year-old who is one-third of the birding team known as the Pete Dunlins. They're named after competition founder Pete Dunn and the shorebird, the Dunlin. 16-year-old Zay Passetti explains how the competition works from the back of a white SUV.
22: We have basically 24 hours straight of birding, and we have to count as many birds as we can.
20: Pretty easy, right? Once that timer starts at midnight, there's no stopping this team.
23: We have to move.
20: A year older than his teammates, Jack Trojan is the group's voice of reason.
24: I'm always finding myself reeling everyone in.
20: The Birding World Series is held annually by the New Jersey Audubon. This year, 87 teams competed across different age divisions. It's a fundraiser for conservation and a grueling test of grit and determination. The boys have been preparing for this 24 hours for months. They made a meticulous spreadsheet detailing their agenda down to the very last minute.
25: I have to remind my son to pack his bag before he goes to baseball.
20: Jeff Train, Otis's dad.
25: It's pretty funny to see that he definitely has those skills. He's just choosing when to use them.
20: The dads like to call this phenomenon selective maturity. For all their prep, a lot of the team's success will ultimately ride on luck.
26: It's not like going to the zoo.
20: Tom Reed, a coordinator at the Cape May Bird Observatory, checks the final list of the birds that the team submit.
26: Even if you've been to a certain place 19 times in the last 3 weeks, the 20th time you go, the bird can still easily not be there.
20: The Pete Dunlins met at a birding camp in 2021. Since then, they've won a World Series and tied for a second. The team treks through the pitch black in the rain as they identify birds solely by sound.
27: Are you hearing it? It was absolutely very like...
20: Now, if you're thinking, three teens driving around New Jersey in the dead of night? Don't worry. There are chaperones. They're dads.
28: Dad, on the grass, please.
29: Mark, no, stop.
30: Oh, my God.
20: The dads obviously learned the hard way that this is extremely serious business. But above all, they're a team. Here's Jeff Train again.
25: The three of them have become brothers. The six of us have become like family.
20: And birding hasn't been an easy hobby for the boys. It's not exactly cool in high school.
31: I used to get made fun of a good amount for it. But I kind of just like learned to be myself.
20: Now, back to the birds. After spotting over 200 bird species, the Pete Dunlins finished in second place. And they had time to take in the beauty of nature at sunset.
31: The marsh is a bunch of brown and green grasses lit up by the sun. All the birds are silhouetted in the back. This is always like a perfect end to our day.
20: Maybe it was about the journey after all. Ava Berger, NPR News.

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0: 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I'm Elsa Chang.
1: And I'm Sasha Pfeiffer. Coming up, this year's Tiny Desk Contest winner.
0: Cameron McLeod of the band Cure for Paranoia has entered this competition four times.
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3: Live from NPR News in Culver City, California, I'm Dwayne Brown. Lebanon's president is calling on the Trump administration to help halt Israeli attacks in the country. The Lebanese health ministry says 74 people have been killed in the last 3 days, despite a ceasefire. NPR's Jane Araf reports.
4: Lebanese President Joseph Aoun told a U.S. envoy the United States needs to demand that Israel stop attacks and the widespread demolition of houses in southern Lebanon. Lebanese and Israeli diplomats are to meet for another round of talks on Thursday in Washington to discuss fighting between Israel and the militant Lebanese group Hezbollah. Israel says it's targeting Hezbollah. Relatives said the dead in Monday's attacks included at least 3 women, 2 children, and 2 aid volunteers distributing bread to displaced people. Jane Araf, NPR News, Beirut.
3: In Baltimore, the Justice Department is filing criminal charges against the companies that managed the ship that hit the Francis Scott Key Bridge 2 years ago. 6 people were killed. The ship's technical superintendent has also been indicted for member station WYPR. Scott Massioni reports.
5: Synergy Marine Private Limited and Synergy Maritime Private Limited, along with Superintendent Radhakrishnan Karthik Nair, are charged with conspiracy, willingly failing to immediately inform the Coast Guard of a known hazardous condition, obstruction of an agency proceeding, and false statements. Kelly Hayes, the U.S. Attorney for Maryland, says the ship used the wrong kind of pump, making it unable to restart after it lost power and tried to hide that information.
6: Synergy employees, including its shoreside technical managers, fabricated and directed the fabrication of safety inspections and certifications related to vessel systems.
5: The corporations could be on the hook for as much as $10 billion in fines.
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7: You're listening to 91.3 WYSO. I'm Jerry Kenny. Ohio resident Jim Obergefell was the lead plaintiff in the Supreme Court case that legalized same-sex marriage nationwide. While recently in Yellow Springs, he spoke about what he calls growing attacks on LGBTQ rights and efforts to challenge protections he fought to secure. WYSO's Lee Wade reports.
8: More than a decade after the Supreme Court legalized same-sex marriage nationwide, Jim Obergefell says he's alarmed by the political direction the country has taken on LGBTQ plus rights. He says when the marriage equality decision came down in 2015 in his case, it felt like the country was moving forward. But now, he says, that progress feels uncertain.
9: Another emotion I feel, unfortunately, is anger at how our society, our state, our country continually attacks the queer community, especially the trans community. And, you know, 11 years ago when the marriage equality decision came down, it felt like our country was heading in the right direction. And these days it doesn't feel that way.
8: Obergefell pointed to what he sees as a political backlash following the legislation of same-sex marriage. And he emphasized the importance of solidarity across marginalized communities and urged both LGBTQ plus people and allies to stay engaged through voting, advocacy, and storytelling.
9: I didn't go to the Supreme Court just so white cisgender gay men could get married. I went so anyone could marry the person they love. And that experience changed me profoundly. And I have to keep fighting to make sure all marginalized communities have the ability, the right to live their lives on

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4: 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Listen out.
1: They also capture moments of community grief. There's reports covering Toni Morrison's passing and the 2019 mass shootings in Dayton.
4: And we want to know, Senator, now, having read your statements about the shootings in Dayton, what are the next steps?
1: It's not just about preserving these moments in time. Jeffers Coley says the project also records interviews with the station's former staff and alumni to give a first-person account on what it was like to make these historic recordings. Preservationist Will Checkeritis spoke with John Garland, former president of Central State University, last June. In that interview, Garland said the station helped keep students informed during the civil rights movement.
6: It was a lifeblood. It was a lifeline to what was going on campus. And when I was a student, the community of senior was not welcoming to us. There was an organized campaign that would march into senior to desegregate facilities. And that's what we would do. Brave the cold, because it got cold, and we would march the 4 miles from Wilberforce to Zenia.
1: These oral histories will become part of the broader archive returning to WCSU. Outreach coordinator Jeffers Coley says the handoff of the audio itself is designed to feel ceremonial.
3: We'll give them this beautiful, stylized, sleek black box with the hard drive in it, a placard with unique and original artwork, and we'll celebrate the current station manager and staff at the station and do an official return of the materials to the institution.
1: She says that's important for HBCUs right now.
3: In this moment where there's a significant attempt or apparent attempt to erase or ignore or rewrite history broadly, it's important to say they've been here, they're still here, and they're worth celebrating. And I mean, fundamentally, you can't erase the history.
1: That handoff and the celebration of WCSU's legacy is tomorrow at WYSO in Yellow Springs. That's all today from the Ohio Newsroom. We'll talk with you tomorrow.
7: 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I'm Jerry Kenney. Stay curious. We've got a little bit more coming your way from NPR. Then it's Fresh Air in the 7 o'clock hour. And, of course, poetry and music tonight at 8 on WYSO. 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
1: An amazing man. Trump said the meetings with Xi later this week will cover energy prices, the war with Iran, and Taiwan, the democratic island China hopes to control one day. Asked about a delayed multi-billion dollar U.S. weapons sale to Taiwan, Trump has said he would talk about it with China's Xi Jinping.
2: A lot of good things can happen. Now, we'll be talking about, he'll bring up Taiwan.
1: American legislation requires the U.S. to provide for Taiwan's defense, and that includes selling Taiwan arms. Trump has also said he'll raise the case of imprisoned Hong Kong activist and publisher Jimmy Lai, as well as an imprisoned Christian pastor in China. Emily Fang, NPR News.
3: The Supreme Court cleared the way for Alabama to change its congressional maps in a way that consolidates Republican power. NPR's Debbie Elliott reports it's part of a broader push in Republican-controlled southern states to redistrict after the court ruled it's unconstitutional to draw district lines based on race.
4: The Supreme Court is allowing Alabama to use a map that eliminates one of two largely black congressional districts now represented by black Democrats. In a social media post, Republican State Attorney General Steve Marshall lauds the victory.
5: We have fought for years against courts forcing Alabama to sort its citizens by race. And we were right to fight.
4: Freshman Democratic Congressman Shamari Figures of Mobile holds one of the targeted seats.
6: This is a last-ditch effort, you know, led by the top Republican office holder in this country, Donald Trump, to be able to stay in a position where he, you know, has unchecked power.
4: Other southern legislatures are moving ahead with similar redistricting plans. Debbie Elliott, NPR News.
3: Some pancreatic cancer patients are expressing hope following successful clinical trials of new treatments. NPR's Yuki Noguchi reports some hope that science might outrun the deadly cancer.
7: Vicky Stinson has defied odds typical for pancreatic cancer patients. The Arizona native was diagnosed at a late stage. A doctor gave Stinson months, not years, to live. 2 years on, Stinson is alive and has felt well, thanks to a drug in a clinical trial, daraxonrasib, that is so promising, the Food and Drug Administration expanded access for patients prior to its approval. Stinson notes there are other promising treatments as well.
8: It feels like it's so close, and I kind of feel like a ripe tomato on a vine. And it's like, if I can just keep holding on for a little bit longer, this just might work for me.
7: Yuki Noguchi, NPR News.
3: Oil prices rose more than 3% today as the war with Iran threatens to drag on. This is NPR News.
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10: This is 91.3 WYSO News. I'm Jerry Kenney. The Ohio Democratic Party is undertaking a new coordinated campaign in an effort to reach voters in all 88 counties. Statehouse correspondent Joe Ingles reports the party says this campaign is more comprehensive than the outreach that's been done in the past.
11: Ohio Democratic Party Chair Kathleen Clyde says the campaign will be funded by national, state, and local partners, though she won't give dollar figures. She says the party has 20 staffers, most from Ohio, and is hiring more for comprehensive voter relations.
12: Doing a strong field operation, voter protection.
11: Clyde says this will build on the good Democratic turnout in the primary and will reach out to Ohioans about how decisions by Republicans nationally and statewide affect them. Ohio Republican Party Chair Alex Triantafilou says the GOP has been good for Ohioans, noting the tax cuts they've received from GOP control, and he believes they will re-elect Republicans. Joe Ingles at the Ohio Public Radio Statehouse News Bureau.
10: The city of Springboro will celebrate America's 250th anniversary with a new public art piece, a bench made from recycled wind turbines. The bench will be placed in historic Springboro and will actually serve as a place to sit. Two local artists are painting the bench this week. The sitting area is expected to be open a few weeks after that. In the past, wind turbines were difficult to recycle because the materials they're made from were hard to separate. But now recycling technology has

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2: Welcome to Conrad's Corner, where you hear poets and poetry. I'm Jonathan from the Dayton Poetry Slam, and today's poem is Open and Closed Spaces, from Tomas Tranströmer. A man feels the world with his work like a glove. He rests for a while at midday and has laid his gloves on the shelf where they suddenly grow, spreading out and darkening the whole house from within. The darkened house is in the midst of the spring wind's amnesty, goes whispering through the grass, amnesty. A boy runs with an invisible line, angling up into the sky where his dreams about the future fly like a kite bigger than the suburbs. From a peak farther north, you can see the infinite blue carpet of the pine forest, where the cloud shadows are still standing, no, flying along. That was Open and Closed Spaces from Tomas Tranströmer. Remember to read, write, and experience poetry. 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